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0: 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I'm Audie Cornish.
1: And I'm Melissa Block. Facebook and other social networks have transformed the way we interact online, but using computers to share information and meet friends predates the 21st century. 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
2: Before Facebook, before MySpace, even before Al Gore, there was an internet, the 1980s internet, when users still connected through phone lines and communicated through simple lines of text. It may sound outdated, but today, that version of the internet is still very much alive.
3: How do you pronounce your name?
4: I always type it, so there's never really any need to pronounce it, but I guess Bullywiff, that's how you might say it.
2: Bullywiff is this guy's handle, his screen name. Offline, he's Pat McNamee King, a 23-year-old college student in Concord, New Hampshire.
3: So we're near your parents' basement?
4: Yeah, I'm connected to the internet through an Ethernet cable I pulled down through the ceiling. There's a big piece of exposed communication stuff, bunch of telephone cable wires. It's dark in here. Just storage, bunch of stuff.
2: Perched over a small laptop, Pat/Bullywiff logs into an online community called SDF. It's sort of like Facebook, Gmail, and a gaming site all rolled into one. But there aren't videos or pictures or even ads on the screen.
4: This is a lot more elegant, I think. This is just text. There's no mouse. It's just all in a command line. Using a mouse and having windows and dragging stuff around it's distracting.
2: This is the internet for people that actually understand how the internet works. Instead of websites, users are accessing a shared operating system. They can chat, email, and post within the system, but only by typing in commands. SDF has been around since 1987 and currently has about 30,000 members. But at one time, this type of computing was the internet.
5: They were extremely popular. They were like the alternative to AOL and CompuServe back in the early days. But nowadays, they're, very, very obscure.
2: Rob Fleischman is a computer scientist and internet expert. He says that at one time, porn and pirated materials were commonly shared on these systems.
5: These little areas of the internet that are not particularly popular are great places for nefarious characters.
2: Most of that business has migrated onto the mainstream web, along with all the legal activities, too. SDF is now really just a hangout for computer hobbyists. Back in the 80s, when users still had to use landline telephones to connect, they would usually only communicate with other computers that had a local number. Nobody wanted to pay long-distance charges. And because other users were in your area code, it was common for them to get together in person. Online friends actually became real friends. Today, users from around the globe are on SDF, but they still do occasionally meet up in person.
4: I think that would be really cool. I haven't come across anyone in Concord, New Hampshire. If I did, I'd love to meet up with them.
2: For now, Pat McNamee King is satisfied just surfing around on SDF. Rob Fleischman told me that this type of computing will never totally fade away. There will always be users that are willing to trade the bells and whistles of a website for the hard elegance of code. But because SDF requires some serious computer know-how, it will likely stay limited to the internet's basement. For NPR News, I'm Todd Bookman in Concord, New Hampshire.

Greetings, ladies and gentlemen. 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Enjoy. 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

0: 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On a Saturday, we will be talking to people on the airwaves, just like in the old days on the Robert Island. 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
1: You guys hear me? 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We's gonna be talking to yous at 2300 hours on Saturdays. And just remember, rules is rules. If you're not listening, I'm going to be taking you to the Robin Island, and yous also gonna have to be breaking the rocks up on the beach. Yummy.

0: is the Gordon Drug. From the S to the D to the F, I am the original SDF gangster. I'm a damn good cyber cheddar. And I like to go online. I'm a damn good cyber cheddar. I'm online all the time. When I go into the room, everybody lives. Cause I'm a damn good cyber cheddar. And I never aim to please. When I ask you for your wares, I say it like wares. Cause I'm a damn good cyber cheddar. And I keeps asking for the wares. When I post on your news group, I end in the flames. Cause I'm a damn good cyber cheddar. And claim to the flames. I'm a damn good cyber cheddar. And I like to go online. I'm a damn good cyber cheddar. I'm online all the time. I'm a damn good. I'm a damn good. I'm a damn good. I'm a damn good. I'm a damn. I'm a damn. I'm a damn good cyber cheddar. And I hope you like my plan.
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0: Science Report presents Piano Tuning and Micro Worlds. Sound as though that piano is in tune? Well, it probably is, according to 20th century standards. The tuning of each key is equidistant in terms of tone from the key before and after. But during the 18th century, pianos were tuned differently. Dr. Owen Jorgensen of Michigan State University's School of Music tells how past pianists would feel about today's tuning methods.
1: It's very possible that the musicians would have considered the piano to be out of tune, or at least crudely tuned. Maybe not totally or tolerably out of tune or anything to that extent, but certainly not refined to the degree that they were used to.
0: Today's tuning is called equal temperament. 2 centuries ago, not all keys on a piano were the same tone from octave to octave. This gave chords from harpsichords and pianos a different tone. Some of the world's great composers, in fact, wrote with that kind of tone in view. Today, most musicians hardly realize that these instruments can have a different form of tuning.
1: In today's music world, there are very few musicians who are aware that the tuning of the 18th century was different. Mostly, the people that are beginning to become aware of this are harpsichordists and some early 40 pianists.
0: Old-world tuning is termed well-tempered. Today's tuning style, called equal temperament, evolved to fit the tone and color of more modern 19th and 20th century music. But if more contemporary music sounds harsh in old-style tuning, how does early music sound on today's pianos? Answers Dr. Jorgensen.
1: Music that was written for the old tuning and played in the modern temperament called equal temperament just simply lacks color. And the reason is that all of the tones are spaced exactly equally apart from each other. That would be very similar to looking at a painting reproduced in black and white.
0: Peering into minuscule worlds has always been an ambition of scientists. The first optical microscopes enabled researchers to see microorganisms. Today, technology has developed so that we are able to get a glimpse of molecules, and possibly in time to come, the very atoms of which molecules are made. The instrument that accomplishes this feat is called the transmission electron microscope, and physicist Murray Gibson of AT&T Bell Labs explains the basis for its capabilities.
2: A transmission electron microscope relies on very high energy electrons, which have sufficient energy to penetrate through a very thin sample of material and form an image which is very much like the image formed by an ordinary optical microscope.
0: Resolution is the key factor in viewing smaller worlds. Basically, no energy can delineate something smaller than its own wavelength. The smaller the wavelength, the higher the ability to distinguish smaller features. The illumination behind the transmission electron microscope comes from electrons. Dr. Gibson sums up the relation of resolution and wavelength.
2: Well, the advantage to electron microscopes as far as resolution is concerned is the wavelength. The ultimate resolution of any optical instrument, be it electron optics or X-rays or light, a familiar light microscope, is given by the wavelength of the radiation that is used to form the image.
0: A transmission electron microscope is able to magnify objects millions of times. On this scale, a baseball would appear as large as the Earth. Yet improvements for this hardware, which can already see large molecules, are in the offing. Brighter electron sources will help. So will better optical systems that take over where the electron beam leaves off. Yet one more benefit will come from a vibration-free environment, explains Dr. Gibson.
2: When you take a picture of a material, if there's any vibration, that vibration will blur the image and make it useless. And at the moment, we're at the level that motions that correspond to speeds of only 1 foot per century are sufficient to blur the pictures that we're taking.
0: This has been Science Report, presented by the American Institute of Physics. Scientists exploring the universe we live in, researching today for the world of tomorrow.

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1: Hey, my chatties and my uncles here. $2,300 on the set, demon. You're gonna be tuning into this Banana Republic and all. They got some special vibes there, hanging out down by the Blue Lagoon and all, trying to catch a shed, trying to catch a cherry. One never knows what you're gonna get on a Saturday night. But one thing for sure, you're gonna get some mean tunes.

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0: 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I'm Audie Cornish.
1: And I'm Melissa Block. Facebook and other social networks have transformed the way we interact online, but using computers to share information and meet friends predates the 21st century. 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

0: Anthony King, a 23-year-old college student in Concord, New Hampshire.
1: So we're near your parents' basement.
2: Yeah. I'm connected to the internet through an Ethernet cable I pulled down through the ceiling. There's a big piece of exposed communication stuff, bunch of telephone cable wires. It's dark in here. Just storage, bunch of stuff.
0: Perched over a small laptop, Pat/Bullywiff logs into an online community called SDF. It's sort of like Facebook, Gmail, and a gaming site all rolled into one. But there aren't videos or pictures or even ads on the screen.
2: This is a lot more elegant, I think. This is just text. There's no mouse. It's just all in a command line. Using a mouse and having windows and dragging stuff around it's distracting.
0: This is the internet for people that actually understand how the internet works. Instead of websites, users are accessing a shared operating system. They can chat, email, and post within the system, but only by typing in commands. SDF has been around since 1987 and currently has about 30,000 members. But at one time, this type of computing was the internet.
3: They were extremely popular. They were like the alternative to AOL and CompuServe back in the early days. But nowadays, they're, you know, very, very obscure.
0: Rob Fleischman is a computer scientist and internet expert. He says that at one time, porn and pirated materials were commonly shared on these systems.
3: These little areas of the internet that are not particularly popular are great places for nefarious characters.
0: Most of that business has migrated onto the mainstream web, along with all the legal activities, too. SDF is now really just a hangout for computer hobbyists. Back in the 80s, when users still had to use landline telephones to connect, they would usually only communicate with other computers that had a local number. Nobody wanted to pay long-distance charges. And because other users were in your area code, it was common for them to get together in person. Online friends actually became real friends. Today, users from around the globe are on SDF, but they still do occasionally meet up in person.
2: I think that would be really cool. I haven't come across anyone in Concord, New Hampshire. If I did, I'd love to meet up with them.
0: For now, Pat McNamee King is satisfied just surfing around on SDF. Rob Fleischman told me that this type of computing will never totally fade away. There will always be users that are willing to trade the bells and whistles of a website for the hard elegance of code. But because SDF requires some serious computer know-how, it will likely stay limited to the internet's basement. For NPR News, I'm Todd Bookman in Concord, New Hampshire.

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0: そろそろこの番組は。あ、違います。This is Publius inviting you to try something.
1: 20th, 2021. This evening, on Audio Theater, we present a mystery story from the New Time Radio series, The Mystery Project, Philip Marlowe. Tonight's show's title will be The High Window Parts 1 and 2. These shows' original air dates were unknown. Now, The Mystery Project will present this feature momentarily. 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

0: we present The High Window by Raymond Chandler, dramatized for radio by Bill Morrison, starring Ed Bishop as Philip Marlowe, with Toby Robbins and Tucker McGuire. The High Window. California, 1941.
1: The house was on Dresden Avenue in Pasadena. A big, solid, cool-looking house with half an acre or so of fine green lawn drifting down to the street. At the door, on a concrete block, was a little painted Negro in white riding breeches and a green jacket and a red cap. He was holding a whip and there was an iron hitching ring in the block at his feet. He looked a little sad, as if he'd been waiting there a long time and was getting discouraged. So I went over and patted his head while I was waiting for somebody to come to the door. A middle-aged maid let me in. It hurt her to have me in her clean house. She took me to a room furnished as an office.
2: Can I help you? I'm Miss Davis, Mrs. Murdoch's secretary.
1: I'm Philip Marlowe, calling on Mrs. Elizabeth Bright Murdoch by appointment.
2: Oh, yeah. First of all, Mr. Marlowe... sit down, please.
1: Thanks.
2: First of all, Mrs. Murdoch wanted me to ask you for a few references.
1: References?
2: Certainly. References. Does that surprise you?
1: You mean she hired me as a private detective without knowing anything about me?
2: She got your name from the manager of a branch of the California Security Bank, but he doesn't know you personally.
1: Get your pencil ready. A vice president of the same bank, George S. Leek. Then State Senator Houston Oglethorpe. He may be in Sacramento, or he may be at his office in the State Building in Los Angeles. Mm-hmm. Sidney Dreyfus, Jr. of Dreyfus, Turner & Swain, attorneys in the Title Insurance Building. Got that?
2: Yeah.
1: Oliver Fry of the Fry-Krantz Corporation over on East 9th. Then, if you would like a couple of cops, Bernard Oles of the DA's staff, and Detective Lieutenant Carl Randell of the Central Homicide Bureau. You think maybe that would be enough?
2: Don't laugh at me. I'm only doing what I'm told.
1: Better not call the last two unless you know what the job is. I'm not laughing at you. Hot, isn't it?
2: It's not hot for Pasadena. Excuse me.
1: While she was telephoning hither and yon, I looked her over. Her blondish hair was drawn back so tightly over her narrow head that it almost lost the effect of being hair at all. Her chin looked unstable. The whole face had a sort of off-key neurotic charm that only needed some clever makeup to be striking. She didn't wear any. When she finished her call, she asked me to wait and went out. I went round her desk, looked in the drawers. It wasn't any of my business. I was just curious. It wasn't any of my business that she had a small Colt automatic in the drawer. I shut the drawer and waited to be taken into the presence of Mrs. Murdoch.
2: Mr. Marlowe, would you come this way?
1: Mrs. Murdoch reclined on a chaise lounge with a glass of port in her hand and the bottle handy at her elbow. She had a lot of face and chin. She had pewter-colored hair set in a ruthless permanent, a hard beak, and large, moist eyes with a sympathetic expression of wet stones. There was lace at her throat, but it was the kind of throat that would have looked better in a football sweater. She let me stand while she finished her glass and filled it again.
3: Sit down, Mr. Marlowe. Please do not light that cigarette. I'm asthmatic. I've never had any dealings with private detectives. And what are your charges?
1: To do what, Mrs. Murdoch?
3: It's a very confidential matter, naturally.
1: I charge $25 a day and, of course, expenses.
3: It seems high.
1: No, it isn't. I'm just one man and I work at just one case at a time. I take risks. Sometimes quite big risks. And I don't work all the time. Of course, you can get detective work done at any price.
3: And what is the nature of your expenses?
1: Little things that come up here and there. You never know.
3: I should prefer to know.
1: You'll have a chance to object.
3: And how much retainer would you expect?
1: $100 would hold me.
3: I should hope it would.
1: From people in your position, Mrs. Murdoch, I don't necessarily have to have a retainer.
3: Mr. Marlowe, I'm a strong-minded woman, but don't let me scare you. Because if you can be scared by me, you won't be much use to me. My asthma. I drink this wine as a medicine. That's why I'm not offering you any.
4: Sure.
3: Now, here is the situation. Something of considerable value has been stolen from me. I want it back, but I don't want anybody arrested. The thief happens to be a member of my family by marriage. My daughter-in-law. A charming girl. Tough as an oak board. I have a damn fool of a son, but I'm very fond of Leslie. About a year ago, he made an idiotic marriage without my consent. This was foolish of him because he is quite incapable of earning a living, and he has no money except what I give him, and I am not generous with money.
4: Who is the lady?
3: A nightclub singer called, appropriately enough, Linda Conquest. They lived here. We didn't quarrel because I don't allow people to quarrel with me in my own house. I pay their expenses. No doubt the lady found life rather dull. No doubt she found my son dull. I find Leslie dull myself. At any rate, she moved out abruptly a week ago without a forwarding address or a goodbye.
4: And you say she took something?
3: A coin. A rare gold coin. Called a Brasher Doubloon. The pride of my late husband's collection. It is a mint specimen. Said to be worth over $10,000.
4: But pretty hard to sell.
3: I didn't miss the coin until yesterday. I should not have missed it then, as I never go near the collection. Except that a man called Morningstar called up. Said he was a dealer and was the coin for sale. I was curious.
4: Why?
3: If the man was a dealer of any repute, he would know that the coin was not for sale. My husband provided in his will that no part of the collection might be removed from this house. I told Mr. Morningstar as much and hung up. Then I went upstairs and found the coin had gone from its locked case.
4: Just what do you want done?
3: In the first place, I want the coin back. In the second place, I want an uncontested divorce for my son, and I don't intend to buy it. I dare say you know how these things are arranged.
4: I may have heard. I'll have to talk to your son.
3: Leslie knows nothing. Not even that the doubloon has been stolen. I don't want him to know. When the time comes, I'll handle him. He will do exactly what I want him to.
4: Oh, he hasn't always.
3: His marriage was momentary impulse.
4: It takes 3 days to have that kind of impulse in California, Mrs. Murdoch.
3: Young man, do you want this job or don't you?
4: If I'm told the facts and allowed to handle the case as I see fit.
3: This is a delicate family matter. It must be handled with delicacy.
4: If you hire me, you'll get all the delicacy I have. But I take it you don't want your daughter-in-law framed. I'm not delicate enough for that.
3: You'll do, Mr. Marlowe.
4: Well, I'll need a photo of the lady and some information.
3: In the desk drawer. I know almost nothing about Linda. She once shared an apartment with another entertainer, Lois Magic. They worked together at a place called the Idle Valley Club, owned by a man named Morney, I believe. Leslie knows it far too well. I will ask him if he knows the address of this Lois Magic.
4: This lady is quite a looker. One thing, if I find that the lady did not steal the coin, that ends this investigation as far as I'm concerned.
3: She stole it all right, and I don't intend to let her get away with it. Paste that in your hat, young man. And I hope you are even half as rough as you like to act. Because these nightclub girls are apt to have some very nasty friends.
4: Oh, I like them nasty. The nasty ones have simple minds. Well, I'll report to you when there is anything to report, Mrs. Murdoch.
3: You don't like me very much, do you?
4: Does anybody?
3: Ha ha ha ha ha ha ha ha ha ha ha ha ha ha ha ha ha ha ha ha ha ha ha ha ha ha ha ha ha ha ha ha ha ha ha ha ha ha ha ha ha ha ha ha ha ha ha ha ha ha ha ha ha ha ha ha ha ha ha ha ha ha ha ha ha ha 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
4: Davis, cheer up. You shouldn't feel sorry for yourself. You should feel sorry for her. She thinks she's tough and she's trying to break her back, trying to live up to it. There's no need to cry.
5: Oh, don't touch me, please. I never let men touch me. And don't say those things about Mrs. Murdoch. I only want to do my best for her.
4: Yeah. What do you know about a Miss Lois Magic?
5: She only came here once with Mr. Vanier.
4: What does she look like?
5: Blonde, very, very appealing.
4: You mean sexy?
5: Well, in a nice, well-bred sort of way, if you know what I mean.
4: Yeah, I know what you mean, but I never got anywhere with it.
5: I can believe that.
4: Oh. You know where Miss Magic lives?
5: No. Mr. Marlowe, I wouldn't carry that tough guy manner too far if I were you. And I can't answer any more questions. My position here is very confidential.
4: I'm not tough. Just virile.
5: Perhaps I don't like virile men.
4: You're a screwball if ever I met one. As I went out, I patted the little Negro on the head again. When I left there, I was followed by a small sand-colored coupe with a fat man wearing a pork pie-type straw hat with a tropical print band. I got rid of him and went on down to my two rooms in the Kangba building. The reception room was empty of customers. It was empty of everything but the smell of dust. It had been for too long. I went into my office. Three hard chairs, a swivel chair, desk, five filing cases, three of them full of nothing, a calendar, a framed license, phone, hat rack, carpet, and two open windows with net curtains that puckered in and out like the lips of a toothless old man sleeping. The same stuff I had last year and the year before that. Not beautiful, but better than a tent on the beach.
6: Come in.
7: You're Marlowe?
6: Yeah.
7: I'm a little disappointed. I rather expected something with dirty fingernails.
6: Come on in. You could be witty, sitting down.
7: Thank you.
6: All set? Pulse and respiration normal? You wouldn't like a cold towel on your head or anything?
7: A private detective. A shifty business, one gathers. Keyhole peeping, raking up scandal, that sort of thing.
6: You here on business or just slumming?
7: My name is Leslie Murdoch. I understand my mother has employed you on a job of some sort.
6: Has she?
7: Yes. A little worm told me. Often trodden on, but still somehow surviving, like myself. You were hired to find my wife, aren't you? Marlowe, I'll try very hard, but I don't think I'm going to like you.
6: I'm screaming with rage and pain.
7: Why should my mother want Linda found? Why should she pay? My mother hates to spend money. She thinks money is part of her skin.
6: Who said she did?
7: But you implied... Merle said...
6: Merle talks out of turn.
7: You wouldn't tell Mother. Anyhow, Mother couldn't do without Merle. She has to have somebody to bully. Well, she might yell at her or even slap her face, but she couldn't do without her. Look, Marlowe, please be reasonable and give me an idea what it's all about. Would a couple of hundred make any...
6: What? I ought to bop you. If a man in my line of work is handed a job, does he go around answering questions about it to anyone that gets curious?
7: For a man in your line of work to turn down $200, there must be a lot of electricity in the air. Listen, Marlowe, I love my wife. I know she doesn't love me. She hasn't really had a lot of fun being married to me.
6: You're just too modest.
7: Maybe it's not, Linda. Maybe it's something else. Maybe it's Morny.
6: Maybe it is.
7: I didn't think Mother knew about that. Did he call her? He promised not to.
6: Just how much are you into him for?
7: I owe him $12,000.
6: What kind of a lad is Morny? Tough?
7: I suppose he is. He used to be in pictures, screen heavy. Linda just sang at his Idle Valley Club, you know. And if you are looking for her, you'll have a hard time finding her.
6: She's not buried in the backyard, I hope.
7: Will this show you I'm serious?
6: You'd better get a bigger gun, Leslie. That thing wouldn't shoot bees.
7: Get this straight. If anybody tries to push Linda around, he'll have to push me around first.
6: Tuck the gun back in your garter.
7: Oh, it's a waste of time talking to you. All you do is wisecrack. I'm going.
6: Well, I'll see you out.
7: Afraid I'll steal your antiques?
6: I don't think you are worried about your wife. I think you know where she is. She didn't run away from you. She ran away from your mother. Perhaps you'll get a job and make enough money to support you.
7: You bastard!
6: If you want to hit somebody, do yourself a favor and pick a midget. An old midget.
7: Let me go.
6: How come your old man didn't leave you any money?
7: If it's any of your rotten business, Jasper Murdoch was not my father. My father was a man named Horace Bright, who lost all his money in the crash and jumped out of his office window. Now, if you're satisfied, I'll be on my way.
6: I'm doing you a favor. A gun-toter oughtn't to insult so easily. You better ditch it.
7: I'm sorry I took a swing at you. Probably wouldn't have hurt much if it had connected.
6: Oh, that's all right.
1: I was on my way to see Lois Magic, and I was being followed again by the straw hat with the print band. This time he was wearing dark glasses. That made him invisible. He wasn't hard to shake off. A friend of mine at the Chronicle had done a little research. Lois Magic had not long ago become Mrs. Alex Warney, and he had bought a house up in Bel Air, a neighborhood in which nobody walked, not even the postman. The house was modest enough, not more than 14 rooms, and probably only one swimming pool. At the side of the house, a chauffeur, who looked like an overgrown jockey, was washing a Cadillac. According to him, nobody was home. I showed him my card.
8: Private dick, huh? How's a little old expense account?
6: Fat with inactivity.
8: Well, for $5, I could start thinking.
6: I wouldn't want to make it that tough for you. All I want to know is whether Mrs. Morney is home. Does that rate more than a buck?
8: You ain't working for Morney, are you?
6: Sure.
8: You're a liar.
6: Sure.
8: $2.
6: You have them.
8: She's in the backyard with a friend. A nice friend named Avanier. I mean, you get a friend that don't work and a husband that works, you're all set, see?
6: You'll be all set in an irrigation ditch one of these days.
8: Not me, Jack. I'm wise. I know how to play 'em. I monkeyed around these kind of people all my life. Don't worry about lover boy, but watch out for the poodle. Name of Heathcliff.
6: Wuthering Heights?
8: Talk English, Jack.
1: Vanier was the Latin lover type. He and Lois Magic lay out by the pool with the scotch bottle and the ice bucket handy. From 30 feet away, she looked like a lot of class. From 10 feet away, she looked like something made up to be seen from 30 feet away.
6: Relax, Heathcliff. Hey, go find Kathy.
9: Heathcliff! Heathcliff, come here at once.
10: He likes the man. I like what I see, too.
9: Who the hell are you? What do you mean, busting in here? Weren't you told there was no one in?
6: Yeah, but I didn't believe it. Are you, Mr. Morney?
9: No, I'm, just a friend.
10: Sit down and rest your sex appeal, Lou. Who are you, handsome?
6: Philip Marlowe. I'm a private detective.
10: Big, aren't you? Too much for you to handle, I guess, Lou.
9: All right, Marlowe. Get it over with, whatever it is.
6: Do I talk to her, or do I talk to you and have you put it in English, huh?
10: What do you want?
6: You shared an apartment once with a girl called Linda Conquest. I'm looking for her.
10: I don't think I've seen her in 6 months. She got married. What do you want to know for, big boy?
6: Just a private inquiry.
10: About what?
6: A confidential matter.
9: And that gives you the right to bust in here?
6: So, you don't know where she is, Mrs. Morning.
9: She just said so.
6: She said she didn't think she'd seen her.
10: Who's looking for her?
6: Her folks.
10: Guess again. She doesn't have any folks.
6: Well, you must know her pretty well if you know that.
9: You got your answer. You're not wanted here.
6: I think you can tell me where she is, Mrs. Morney, if you want to.
10: How are you going to make me want to?
6: With all these people around, how can I?
10: Well, that's a thought.
9: Get out, mug, while you can still walk.
6: Where's your refinement? And don't tell me you wear a gun under your Cesar Romero outfit. Or have you got an itch?
9: Don't write me off too quick. I'd plug you as soon as I'd strike a match. And I'd fix it afterwards.
10: Don't get so hostile, darling.
9: Tell him to go.
6: It would take you a week to get a gat out from under that shirt, if you have one. I'll come back when you're ready. So long, Heathcliff.
1: When I stopped off at the office on my way downtown to see Mr. Morningstar, the coin dealer, Straw Hat started tailing me again. So I went into a hotel and bought some cigarettes I didn't need and sat down in the lobby. He was right behind me.
4: He was young and pink and plump. He sat down and gave the lobby the benefit of his eagle eye. So I wandered over and sat beside him. Hi.
11: Have I seen you somewhere before?
4: Only over in Pasadena this morning and now this afternoon.
11: Oh. I guess I must be lousy.
4: Boy, you stink.
11: Maybe it's the hat. It's a pretty tough dollar in this town. You ruin yourself with taxi fares, or if you use your own car, you have to stay too close.
4: You don't have to climb into the guy's pocket. Did you want something with me?
11: I figured to find out if you were smart enough to be worth talking to.
4: I'm very smart. It would be a shame not to talk to me.
11: That's my card. George Anson Phillips, confidential investigator. I used to be a deputy up at Ventura. I knew you when you were working on the Gregson case 6 years ago. Remember?
4: No.
11: Oh. Well, when I saw the guy go into your office, I figured he had hired you.
4: Which guy?
11: Leslie Murder. I'm working for his wife. I figured we might pool our resources, maybe make a deal.
4: Divorce?
11: So she says. But I wonder. I don't like it. Can we talk?
4: Well, I have an appointment now.
11: Come to my apartment after. I'll write it down. It's Court Street. On Bunker Hill. Sorry, I haven't been in the chips lately. Listen. A very tall guy has been tailing me. Well, not now, though. Anything to do with you?
4: No. Just to make sure. Your client, she's a tall blonde with careless eyes, huh?
11: I wouldn't call them careless.
4: And just between the two of us, this divorce stuff is a lot of hooey. It's something else, isn't it?
11: Something I don't like more every minute I think about it. Don't wait around if I'm out. This is the key to my place. What time will you be there?
4: About 4:30. You sure you want to give me this key?
11: Well, why not? We're in the same racket.
4: Yeah, so we are. The Belfont building, where Morningstar had his office, had only one elevator working. In it sat an old man on a piece of burlap folded on top of a wooden stool. He looked as if he had been sitting there since the Civil War and had come out of that badly.
12: Okay, Pop. I hear in New York they got elevators that just whiz. Do 20 floors at a time. That's New York.
4: Ah, the hell with New York. I like it here.
12: Must take a good man to run them fast babies.
4: All those cuties do is push buttons. Ah, but take a Model T job like this. Takes a man to run it.
12: Yeah. Morningstar. At the back.
4: Thanks for your help, Pop. Keep breathing.
13: What can I do for you, Mr. Merlin?
4: Tell me about the Brasher doubloon, Mr. Morningstar.
13: It's an interesting coin. Among the most valuable of early American coins. It's gold, about the size of a half dollar. Made for the state of New York in 1787. It was not minted. There were no mints till 1793, so it was pressure molded by a private goldsmith named Ephraim Brasher, or Brashear.
4: What's the pressure molding process?
13: Well, the two halves of the mold were engraved in steel, mounted in lead, and a gold blank pressed between them.
4: Slow process.
13: And not exact. Always slight variation. So it would be safe to say, by modern methods of microscopic identification, no two coins would be identical.
4: How many of these coins are there?
13: Nobody knows. Perhaps 1,000. But very few in mint condition. They're the valuable ones.
4: How valuable?
13: Handled by a reputable dealer with a history of the coin, $10,000.
4: And without history?
13: Rare coins do turn up in odd places, but not often. With the coin you mentioned, the implication of theft would be strong. That's $5, please.
4: Huh?
13: Well, don't be absurd, Mr. Marlowe. Everything I've told you is available in the public library. Now, you've taken up my time relating it to you. Then that's $5.
4: Okay, $5. There you are. Now, Mr. Morningstar, let's talk about the brasher doubloon that somebody tried to sell you.
13: Oh? Did somebody? And why would they want to do that?
4: They needed the money. They knew your office was in a shabby dump at the end of a corridor, and you were an elderly man who would probably not make any false moves out of regard for your health.
13: And you assume all this from the mere fact that I telephoned Mrs. Murdoch and asked if her brasher doubloon was for sale?
4: You knew it wasn't for sale. You would know the Murdoch collection and the terms of the will. But when it was offered to you, you wanted to buy it.
13: Why?
4: As a reputable dealer, you would be protecting the owner or her insurance from complete loss of the stolen item, and they'd gladly pay you for the favor of getting it back.
13: How much would the owner pay?
4: $1,000. What did you pay?
13: $800. For a mint uncirculated brasher doubloon, $800. You're a very smart young man.
4: Yeah, let's have the coin.
13: You take me for a fool? It's not my office. Come back at 11 tomorrow with the money. Have it in used bills. Used 20s will do. An occasional 50 will do no harm.
4: What did she look like?
13: Who?
4: The girl who sold you the coin.
13: Oh, well, he was middle-aged. Heavy set, 5'7", about 170 pounds, said his name was Smith. Blue suit, green shirt, no hat, brown handkerchief in his outer pocket, hair dark. A scar 2 inches long down the side of his jaw. Left side.
4: What about the hole in his right sock?
13: I omitted to take his shoes off.
4: Damn careless of you.
13: Don't think that I don't know how to protect myself, Mr. Marlowe.
4: I hope you do, because what you're handling is dynamite. I left Morningstar smiling. What I did next was a cheap trick, a sucker play, but it worked because his secretary was out. I tramped off and then sneaked back into his outer office and listened on her extension. He called a Mr. Anson in Court Street, Bunker Hill, who wasn't in. The same Court Street where lived the pink and innocent George Anson Phillips, who had been hired by a tall blonde, when in her picture, Linda Conquest had dark hair, and who had given me his key because he was worried and wanted to see me. Court Street.
14: Classic baseball, but it's good baseball.
15: Frankie and Johnny were
16: shut up! Shut up! Shut up!
4: The couple across the hall from Phillips' apartment were enjoying themselves. They hadn't seen me. They didn't know what day of the week it was. I felt sick. The apartment had seemed empty till I pushed at the bathroom door, which stuck, and then I smelled the smell. Phillips was crumbled up and jammed into the little room. He had a bloody bruise on the right side of his head, and his mouth was full of blood. I kept smelling the cordite fumes. I rubbed off any prints of mine and got out. There was nothing for me here. I was a fool, even to look at the manager's sign. I should have got out.
17: Yeah? What you want?
4: Anson, room 204 upstairs. He's not in.
17: What should I do? Lay an egg? Beat it. Drift.
4: $5.
17: Look, I run a nice, respectable place here. Who are you?
4: That's my card.
17: Pollock. Insurance. I didn't figure Anson for no crook. Hell, I come in all shapes and sizes. Don't have been here a month. If it looked like a wrong G, wouldn't have been here at all.
4: What say we frisk the apartment while he's out?
17: Mr. Palermo wouldn't like it.
4: Who's he?
17: He owns the building, a lot of others. Practically owns the district. It's the vote out, you know. Not a guy to crowd.
4: Okay. Let's go up and frisk the apartment.
17: Oh, don't get me sore at you.
4: That would bother me like 2 cents of nothing. Let's go up and frisk the apartment.
17: You said something about a five?
4: That was hours ago. Let's go up and frisk the apartment.
17: Look, I was sitting here having myself a two or nine, what the hell. I wasn't bothering anybody. Looked like it might be a nice evening. And then you come in.
4: Let's go up and frisk the apartment.
17: If it's the only way to get you out of here, let's go.
18: Pipe down. Too much racket. Next time I call the law.
15: Hey, Hans.
18: What?
15: The guy says to pipe down. Do you want to sock him?
18: Hey, you. Buzz off. I just come in from lunch. I had a lousy lunch. I wouldn't want nobody to push muscle at me.
17: You heard me, Hench. Dim that radio and make it sudden.
18: Why, you...
4: Very neat with the blackjack.
17: Why, thank you.
4: He's going for a gun under his pillow.
17: Yeah, I can fade that, too.
4: Fast draw.
17: Thank you. Hey. Drop the gun, Hench.
18: Hey, this ain't my gun. Mine's a Colt 32. This ain't my gun. Look, look.
4: Allow me.
17: Go ahead.
4: Let's see it.
18: This ain't my gun.
4: This has been fired recently.
18: That's an automatic. It ain't my gun.
4: A shot has been fired from this, and there's a dead man across the hall.
17: What?
4: Better get some law.
19: Phillips was shot in the throat with a medium-caliber gun and a soft-nose bullet. A gun like this and bullets like is in here. Now tell me again, Hench.
18: Lieutenant, it ain't my gun.
19: Then how did it get under your pillow?
18: We went out about 3:30 to get something to eat. You can check that at the hash house. We must have left the door unlocked.
19: Tell me about the gun.
18: I had a gun, yeah, but it was a revolver, not an automatic. It had a piece broken off the rubber grip. Somebody swiped my gun and left that one. You gotta believe me.
19: You saw him take this gun from under the pillow, Marlowe?
20: Yeah, that's right.
19: Mm-hmm. Okay, Hanson, now say the radio killed the noise of the shot, and you had left your door open. The killer hears you go out.
18: Yeah.
19: And he wants to ditch the gun, so he walks into your apartment and slips it under your pillow. And then, imagine his surprise, he finds another gun, your gun, there waiting for him.
18: The one with the broken grip, yeah.
19: So he swaps. Now, why, huh? Why take the risk? Why the fancy pants?
18: You don't have any boys who can bounce me hard enough to make me tell it different. Oh, I need a drink. I need a drink bad. Oh, geez, I wish I could remember better.
19: Well, we're going to have to hold you until we trace your gun. Lieutenant Spangler will take you downtown.
18: Hey, get on it, babe. We got to take a ride.
15: Huh?
18: She needs a drink.
17: Let's go.
18: Come on, babe.
15: Oh, you bum.
18: Yeah.
17: Let's go.
18: All right.
19: Well, you and me, Marlowe, are going to get along.
4: Oh, that's fine, Lieutenant.
19: Jesse's the name. Jesse Breeze. Look, I haven't taken a sudden fancy to you. It's the way I work. Everything quiet, everything in the clear.
4: You don't think he shot Phillips?
19: Look, I just got here. What's the idea of using the name Pollock?
4: Well, in a neighborhood like this, it's bad form to use your own name.
19: Why come here at all? What do you know about the dead guy?
4: I told you.
19: Look, you don't have to be stuck with it. You could always give us a better story. Okay, he follows you, you brace him, and as a result of this little lobby conversation, this guy, a total stranger to you, asks you to his apartment and hands you his key because he wants to talk to you.
4: Yes.
19: Why couldn't he talk to you then?
4: I had a business appointment.
19: Just what are you working on?
4: I can't tell you.
19: Look, this is a murder case. You're going to have to tell me.
4: I'm sorry, Breeze. I'm not convinced of that yet.
19: You know I can throw you in the can as a material witness?
4: Are you going to do it?
19: Why don't you go home and let a man work, huh? But don't leave town. We'll want a statement. Maybe tonight.
4: It was 6:45 when I let myself into my office and found the package. I poured myself a drink and sat there holding the neck of the cool bottle, wondering how it would feel to be a homicide dick and find bodies lying around and not mind at all. Not have to sneak out wiping doorknobs. Not have to ponder how much I could tell without hurting a client and how little I could tell without too badly hurting myself. I decided I wouldn't like it. The package had my name and address neatly hand-printed in ink. It was a cardboard box full of cotton wool, and inside that, a bright gold coin about the size of a half dollar. The date was 1787, and in small letters at the bottom of one side was the name Brasher. I was looking at the Brasher doubloon. There was no note with it, nothing. I slipped it down with the tobacco in my pouch, got a shoulder holster out of my desk, and strapped on a Colt 38 automatic, and was ready to leave. Merle, you oughtn't to have told him.
20: Who?
4: Your friend, Leslie. You shouldn't have told him. She hired me.
20: How dare you suggest that, Mr. Marlowe?
4: Let me talk to Mrs. Murdoch.
20: Where are you?
4: In a drugstore, in a very hot phone booth.
20: Wait a moment.
4: I need air.
21: This is Mrs. Murdoch.
4: Mrs. Murdoch, could you identify the doubloon?
21: I suppose so. I don't know.
4: The dealer, Morningstar, claims to have seen it. I'm going to call on him now. He says it was offered to him for sale, just as you suspected.
21: I see.
4: He won't say who offered it, but it may have been a fellow called George Anson Phillips, who claims to be a private eye. Do you know him?
21: Why should I? Get to the point, Marlowe.
4: I've agreed to pay $1,000 for the return of the article, if you want me to do that.
21: This is all very unnecessary now, Marlowe. You see, the coin has been returned to me.
4: What? Hold the wire.
21: What is going on?
4: A rat was gnawing my foot, that's all. You got it back. How?
21: I may explain, and I may not. You may call on me tomorrow. The investigation is closed.
4: Things have happened, Mrs. Murdoch.
21: Tell me tomorrow. Goodbye.
22: You all right, sir?
4: A double scotch on the rocks, no ice.
22: This is a drugstore, sir, not a bar.
4: Huh? Oh, yeah, so it is. I mean, so it isn't. I've had a shock, pal. Give me a cup of weak coffee and a thin ham sandwich on stale bread. No, wrong. I better not eat yet either. Goodbye.
22: Hollywood's full.
4: I was sitting at home over a chess problem with a drink at my elbow and nothing on my mind, except two murders. Morningstar was dead when I got to his office. He had been hit on the head and the violet color of his face showed that he had died of a heart stoppage, but that didn't make it any less murder. So I wiped the doorknobs, walked back past the dental technicians and the typewriting service, and hoped the old elevator man was as vacant as he looked. And then I called the receiving hospital, giving no name. Then I hocked the doubloon I'd been sent in a pawn shop for safekeeping, wondering all the time how Mrs. Murdoch had got it back while I had it in my pocket, and why two men had to die, and I had to find them and go home.

0: Oh, what brings you here, Lieutenant?
1: Take a look around, Spangler.
2: Yes, sir.
1: Close the door, Marlowe.
0: There's nobody here. I live alone.
1: You don't mind if we look?
0: Spangler?
2: Nobody here.
0: Satisfied? Let me show you out.
1: We didn't come here to get tough, Marlowe.
0: Oh, that's fine. So you prowl all around my apartment without asking my permission. What do you do when you get tough? Knock me down and kick me?
2: Murder ain't funny, Marlowe.
0: Who said it was?
1: You play a lot of chess?
0: That's just a game I've set out. Once in a while, I fool around with a game, thinking things out.
1: Don't it take two guys to play chess?
0: I play over tournament games that have been recorded and published. There's a whole literature about chess. Once in a while, I work out problems. Well, you may as well sit down.
1: Oh, thanks. I did a little checking about you. Lieutenant Randall tells me you're on the level.
0: Oh, that's friendly of him.
1: He says you make good coffee and you get up kind of late and are apt to run to a very bright line of chatter. And that we should believe anything you say, provided we can check it by five independent witnesses. You know, I like everything in the clear. That's why I'm telling you. I just hope you've told me everything.
0: Why should I? You don't pay my salary.
2: Don't get tough.
0: I don't have any idea of being tough.
1: Let's talk about murder, huh?
0: Okay.
2: The murder of...
1: George Anson Phillips.
0: And?
2: That's our murder.
1: Now, you said you didn't know why he wanted to see you. Now, we figured that maybe with time to think back, you could remember.
0: In other words, I was lying.
1: We just want you to make sense.
2: Why give the manager a phony card and get him to go up with you when you've already found the body?
0: It pays to be cagey in those places. I thought he might know something, that's all.
1: We know Phillips was on a job as a private dick, like you. You're on a job. Now, if those jobs tie up, that's our business.
2: Now, don't forget, this is a murder case.
0: I've been around this town more than 15 years. I've seen murder cases come and go. Some have been solved. Some couldn't be solved. And some could have been solved that were not solved. And one or two, or three, have been solved wrong. Maybe you've forgotten the Cassidy case.
1: Look, I'm tired. Let's stick to the Phillips case.
0: Well, I'm going to make a point, and it's an important point. Cassidy was a very rich man, a multimillionaire. He had a grown-up son. One night, the cops were called to his home. Young Cassidy was on his back with a bullet hole in the side of his head. And his male secretary was lying in the adjoining bathroom with a gun by his right hand. He, too, had been shot in the head, but it was not a contact wound. A lot of drinking had been done. 4 hours had elapsed since the deaths, and the family doctor called in by the father had been there for 3 of those hours. Now, what did the cops do with the Cassidy case?
1: Murder and suicide during a drinking spree. The secretary went haywire and shot young Cassidy. Is that what you want me to say?
0: That's what the paper said. But the cops knew it wasn't so, and the DA knew, and the DA's investigators were pulled off the case. Everybody knew young Cassidy was the one who was crazy drunk, that the secretary tried to handle him and couldn't, and that Cassidy did the shooting, then shot himself. Cassidy's was the contact wound. And what were Rich Daddy and the family doctor doing for those 4 hours they didn't call the cops? Why were no tests made on the hands? Because you didn't want the truth. Cassidy was too big. But this was a murder case, too, wasn't it?
1: The guys were both dead. What the hell difference does it make? Who shot who?
0: Did you ever stop and think that the secretary might have had a mother or a sister or a sweetheart? That they had their pride and their faith and their love for a kid who was made out to be a drunk and paranoid killer just because his boss had $100 million? What difference does it make?
1: Make your point.
0: Until you guys own your own souls, you don't own mine. Until you guys can be trusted every time and always, in all times and conditions, to seek the truth and find it and let the chips fall where they may, until that time comes, I have a right to listen to my conscience and protect my client the best way I can. Until I'm sure you won't do him more harm than you do the truth good. Or until I'm hauled before somebody who can make me talk.
1: You sound to me just a little like a guy who is trying to hold his conscience down.
0: Let's have a drink.
1: Well, this one won't do no harm. Spangler, get some ice for the man.
2: Hey, sir, I'd like to read up on that Cassidy case. Sounds interesting. Must have been before my time.
0: It never happened.
2: You're kidding me.
0: Yeah.
2: Oh. I'll get the ice.
3: What did you find out about Phillips's background?
1: Kind of a pathetic case, that kid. The sheriff up at Ventura said he did what they told him to do, and he'd do it pretty well, provided they told him which foot to start on and how many steps to take which way and little things like that. But he didn't develop much, if you get what I mean. So the sheriff let George go. He knocked around for a while, had a few jobs, and came to L.A., got a license, and put a private eye ad in the paper. He must have got a customer because he suddenly took that apartment under the name of Anson. And the next he knew, he got bumped off. Kind of a pathetic case.
2: Here's the ice.
3: Well, happy days.
1: Cheers.
3: What about Hinch?
1: Nothing about Hinch. He and the girl had been drinking for days. The world is full of bums like Hinch.
3: What about the gun?
2: Well, it was the one killed Phillips. Killer must have taken Hinch's gun with him.
3: You can trace that gun.
2: Hinch doesn't even remember the number, just that it had a piece broken off the grip.
1: Well, thanks for the drink, Marlo. I don't know what to make of you. I can't see you knowing as little as you pretend. How long do you expect to stay dummied up?
3: I don't know.
1: Well, let me help you out. Till noon tomorrow.
3: And after that?
1: Withholding evidence is a rap you won't beat. Let's go, Spangler.
3: Did you go through Phillips's desk?
2: Yeah, nothing there. Just a diary full of ordinary stuff, except it was hand-printed. Very neat. Must have been the way the guy wrote.
1: Oh, Marlo. You know any tall blondes?
3: I'd have to think. How tall?
1: Tall. A looker. She came out of the place about an hour before you got there.
3: Nothing comes to me.
1: Well, talk things over with your client and then come clean, Marlo. Noon. Tomorrow. 12 hours.
2: I don't think we can believe a word he says.
1: Oh, he just changed the name. It wasn't Cassidy.
2: But you remember it.
1: Yeah. Good night, Marlo.
3: Good night.
4: Marlo.
3: All right, talk it up, whoever you are.
4: Maybe you're smart. Maybe you'd like to do yourself some good.
3: How much good?
4: Say, $500 worth. Want to talk?
3: Who to?
4: Marnie, Idle Valley Club.
3: Who are you?
4: Just ask at the gate for Eddie Prue.
0: The club looked like a high-budget musical. A lot of glitter, a lot of scenery, and a plot with all the originality of a split fingernail. A blonde in a dress that looked like seawater sifted over with gold dust hung on the leer of a short, fat man. A cigarette girl had an egret plume in her hair, enough clothes to hide behind a toothpick, and one beautiful naked leg painted silver and the other gold. She had the disdainful expression of a dame who makes her dates by long distance. In the bar, quiet voices whispered of love, or 10%, or whatever they whisper about in such places. I sat in the bar to wait and listened to a man tell his girl that that was Linda Conquest, who was back with the band.
5: Marlo.
3: Huh?
5: I'm Eddie Prue.
3: Yeah. You want to talk to me, and I want to talk to you, and I want to talk to the girl who just sang.
5: Let's go. Mr. Marnie is waiting for you.
6: Marlo, I don't like peepers. I don't like them for lots of reasons. I don't like them when they bother my friends, or bust in on my wife, or get tough with my guests. In short, I just don't like them. But just at this moment, I might have a use for you.
3: Is that why you had your hard boy here calling me up and trying to scare me to death, and then talking about $500?
6: Maybe.
3: Well, maybe our business is a little mixed up together, through no fault of mine. The description of this same hard boy fits a tall guy who was following around after a fellow in my business who happened to get shot this afternoon.
6: Who was the fellow?
3: Name of Phillips.
6: I don't know who killed him. Do you?
3: It may have been a tall blonde.
6: What blonde?
3: We don't know.
6: We?
3: Me and the cops.
6: You told the cops?
3: Very little. I found him. Look, Marnie, You know I'm trying to find Mrs. Leslie Murdoch. She's back singing here. I'd like to talk to her.
6: You can go to hell anytime you want to. Or do a job for me. Either way, you leave Eddie and me out of any conversations you might have with the police.
3: What's the job?
6: You were at my house. You saw my wife and her friend, Lou Vanier.
3: I don't do that kind of business.
6: Marlo, I'll be straight with you. I've only been married 8 months. She's a swell girl. And she knows what time it is, as a rule. She's just playing a wrong number.
3: Wrong in what way?
6: That's what I want you to find out. This fell out of Vanier's pocket here about 10 days ago.
3: Is this supposed to mean something to me?
6: You're the smart detective. You find out.
3: Well, this is a bill for dental supplies to a dental mechanic called Teager.
6: I don't know what connection Vanier has with Teager, but Vanier's up to something. Here's the $500. Take Vanier out of my wife's life, and there'll be another. Huh? I don't want to know how you do it. Just do it.
3: Pay me when I deliver, and let me talk to Linda Conquest.
7: Eddie, bring her in.
8: Sure, boss.
3: Tell me something else. Why was Prue following Phillips?
6: He was following my wife. But leave her out of it. I don't know who killed the guy.
3: Why should I believe you? Why did you have Prue call up and give me the shakes?
6: Leslie Murdoch was here today. He told Linda you were hired by his mother. I guess I'm just a fellow who likes his friends and doesn't want them bothered. Linda, this is Philip Marlowe. I'll leave you two alone, huh?
9: By and large, I'm sure I won't like you, so speak your piece and drift away.
3: What I like about this place is how it all runs true to type. The B picture, even down to the tall, dark torture with the negligent sneer.
9: Why do you want to talk to me?
3: She wants it back.
9: What?
3: The Brasher doubloon you stole from her.
9: She thinks I stole it. She's that dirty old liar. What would I want with some silly old coin?
3: Money. I gather Mrs. Murdoch was not too generous.
9: No, she would not rate as generous.
3: Passing on from that to more important matters, will you give Leslie a divorce?
9: $25,000? I should be glad to.
3: So you're not in love with the guy?
9: You're breaking my heart.
3: He's in love with you, and you did marry him.
9: Mister, don't think I didn't pay for that mistake. Another girl has to live, and it isn't always as easy as it looks. I don't want to be too cynical, but you'd be surprised how many girls marry to find a home. Especially girls whose arm muscles are all tired out fighting off the kind of optimists that come into these gin and glitter joints.
3: You got a home, but you gave it up.
9: You've met that poor, sodden old dame.
3: I have.
9: You notice what she's doing to that kid, Merle? That girl had a shock of some kind. The old brute has used that to dominate the kid's whole life. In company, she yells at her. But in private, she's apt to be stroking her hair, whispering in her ear, and the kid sort of shivers.
3: What sort of shock?
9: I don't know. The kid's in love with Leslie, but emotionally, she's about 10 years old. Something funny's going to happen in that family. I'm glad I won't be there.
3: You're tough. And you're wise, Linda. I suppose when you married him, you thought you could get your hands on plenty.
9: I thought at least it would be a vacation. That Murdoch woman is ruthless, Marlo. She's up to something. You watch your step.
3: Would she kill a couple of men?
9: I don't get it.
3: Two men are dead and connected with the Brasher doubloon.
9: Are you making that up?
3: I believe you didn't take it, Linda. What about the divorce?
9: That's none of your affair.
3: I agree. Thanks for talking to me. Oh, do you know a fellow named Vanier?
9: He's a friend of Lois. One of these days he'll have to turn out to be a small, quiet funeral. Mourning will kill him.
3: Why? Lois' magic flops at the drop of a hat. Anybody can see that.
9: Vanier isn't just anybody. He's in a lot of things. He even knows Mrs. Murdoch.
3: Oh? How?
9: He used to call regularly on the phone. He'd always talk to Merle. That's all I know. Marlo, I'm tired. Please go away.
3: Linda, good night and thanks. Good luck.
9: Yeah.
10: Good morning, Mrs. Murdoch. The cops are after me.
11: I thought you were more confident than that.
0: When I left you yesterday, a man followed me. I invited him to tell me why. We arranged to meet. But when I got there, he was dead on the floor of his bathroom. Name of George Phillips?
8: I have never heard of him. And now the police are involved over this dead man?
0: Naturally. And they want to know why I'm involved. How's your asthma?
8: Bad. Get on with your story.
0: Remember Morningstar? When you told me the doubloon had been returned to you, I tried to contact him to say any deal was off. When I got there, he was dead on the floor of his office. I called the hospital, but I did not give my name.
8: And that was wise of you.
0: Was it? I don't think I'd call it wise. I want to be nice, Mrs. Murdoch. I think you understand that in your rough way, but two murders happened. Both bodies were found by me, and both are connected with your coin. You take all this very calmly.
8: What do you want me to do?
0: The coin was returned to you?
8: Yesterday.
0: Mrs. Murdoch, I have until noon today to reveal the name of my client.
8: That would be a breach of confidence.
0: I wish you'd leave the damn port alone and try to make some effort to understand the position.
8: You'll find a way out. I expect...

0: You, your custom, Mrs. Murdoch, but not enough to cut my throat and bleed in your lap.
1: You seem to have made a nice mess of the whole thing. You didn't sign my daughter-in-law, and I got the doubloon back myself. All you did was sign a couple of dead men that I have nothing to do with. And now you want me to tell the police all my private business in order to protect you from your own incompetence. If I am wrong, pray correct me.
0: Well, nobody's perfect. But you can't dummy up on a murder case. You can't fob cops off. As long as they think you are hiding something, they never let up. Give them a reasonable and plausible story, and they go away cheerful. And the most reasonable and plausible story is always the truth. They won't publish it in the papers. Do you have any objection to telling it?
1: It doesn't seem to make much difference. Do I have to tell them that the coin has been returned, and how?
0: That's the sort of truth I had in mind.
1: This is going to humiliate me very much.
0: Too bad.
1: You're a callous brute. I deeply regret ever having met you.
0: Mutual.
1: Merle.
2: Yes, Mrs. Murdoch?
1: Ask my son to come in here at once, and you come with him. My son took the coin, Mr. Morrow. My son. My own son.
0: And he returned it?
1: I only have one coin. There is only one coin.
0: Oh, I was forgetting.
1: Sit down, Merle. And you too, Leslie.
3: Yes, Mother.
1: Now, tell Mr. Marlowe about the doubloon.
3: Oh, but I'm
1: afraid he has to be told.
3: Well... you know I owe Alex Morney $12,000. I didn't want Mother to know, and he was pressing me pretty hard for payment. I guess I knew I would have to tell Mother in the end, but I was weak enough to want to put it off. So I took the doubloon one afternoon. Morney agreed to hold it as security, as a pledge. When the dealer called up and asked about the coin, I immediately became suspicious that Morney was trying to sell it. I was badly scared. When Merle told me that Mother had employed a detective... Merle ought not to have told me, but Mother has promised not to scold her for it. I was sure you were hired to find the doubloon, not Linda. I knew where Linda was. So, yesterday I went to Morney, and at first he laughed in my face.

Good evening, this is your host, Tom. Welcome to Audio Theater for Thursday, October 10th, 2024. This evening, on Audio Theater, we present a quad play from the old-time radio series, The Whistler. Tonight's show's titles are as follows: Final Papers, The Secret of Chalk Point, One Dark Night, and The Prosecutor. 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Now, sit back and relax, as The Whistler brings you tonight's feature momentarily. 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

0: I am the Whistler, and I know many things, for I walk by night. I know many strange tales hidden in the hearts of men and women who have stepped into the shadows. Yes, I know the nameless terrors of which they dare not speak.
1: And now for the Whistler's strange story, Final Papers.

0: On a clear morning, you could see Catalina Island from the Craig's hilltop home. But Anna Craig was not interested in the view. No. As she paced up and down the terrace, her eye was on the long, winding road leading to the house. She was waiting for the mailman. Waiting. That's all you've been doing lately, isn't it, Anna? But you're certain that it can't be much longer. Then you see Mrs. Owens, your housekeeper, coming toward you and smiling.
1: Mrs. Craig, here's a letter for you. I think perhaps it's the one you've been waiting for.
2: Oh, Mrs. Owens.
1: Well, is it?
2: Yes. My notice to come to the Hall of Justice in 2 weeks. I'm to be sworn in as an American citizen.
1: Oh, your final papers. Oh, my. It seems like yesterday that Mr. Craig came back from his business trip to Europe and brought you with him.
2: It's been 3 years, Mrs. Owens. 3 long years.
1: Oh, Mr. Craig will be excited. Are you going to phone him and tell him?
2: No, it's Wednesday. I always go down to the office on Wednesday to have lunch with him. I'll tell him then.
1: You be careful in the traffic. So excited, I mean. And going down the mountain to the highway, it's dangerous.
2: Oh, Mrs. Owens, you're so sweet. But don't worry about me. I've learned to handle a car very well now.
1: Yes, but you've so much on your mind today. And I don't blame you. I know what this means to you.
0: But Mrs. Owens doesn't know what it means to you, does she, Anna? No, she hasn't the faintest suspicion. And neither has your husband, Stanley Craig, who divides his time between his legal business and his hobby of raising rare plants. No, he doesn't know that your marriage to him was all part of a plan. A plan to enter the country as the wife of an American, to help you in getting your citizenship sooner, only to divorce him and bring in your sweetheart, Kurt Lawson. Now it's all so close, and you feel a thrill of excitement which only increases on your trip downtown. And then entering your husband's office, you collide with a woman who is just coming out.
2: I'm terribly sorry.
3: It's quite all right.
2: I was thinking about something. It was stupid of me.
3: Don't mention it.
1: Oh, hello, Mrs. Craig.
2: Hello, Miss Brown. Is my husband busy as usual?
1: Well, he's had a very full morning, but he'll see you. Go right in.
4: Oh. Oh, Anna, my dear. Oh, what a morning.
2: More immigration cases?
4: Oh, yes. Woman just left here who gave me a very bad time. She was absolutely insistent that I take her case.
2: And you refused?
4: Oh, I was forced to do so. I don't like her background. By the way, you may have heard of her. She's from your own country, come to think of it.
2: Oh, and her name?
4: Lisa Felder.
2: Lisa Felder. No, I...
4: In spite of everything that can be done, undesirable people do get into this country. But they're usually detected and sent back.
2: And that is the case of this Lisa Felder?
4: Yes. Her past has come to light. She was mixed up in some pretty bad political business abroad.
0: The name Lisa Felder gives you quite a start, doesn't it, Anna? You know now that Lisa is the woman you bumped into as you entered the office. If that chance meeting had taken place under different circumstances, in front of Stanley, for instance, it would have been very awkward, wouldn't it? It might have thrown suspicion on your own European political connections. You become increasingly nervous as you think about Lisa. Wonder if she recognized you. Later in the afternoon, you have the answer. A phone call. And it's Lisa.
5: I wasn't able to place you at first, Mrs. Craig, but the consul helped me. It's been a long time.
2: Yes. Yes, it has.
5: I hate presuming on our former acquaintanceship in Europe, but I must see you, talk to you. I should like to come out to your house tonight.
2: Well, we live in a very remote spot. It's not easily reached.
5: Then perhaps you should like to meet me in Beverly Hills for lunch tomorrow?
2: I have an engagement.
5: I know a small restaurant, Northcliffe's. We could talk quietly.
2: No,
5: We could talk about Kurt Lawson. You used to know him rather well, I believe.
2: Why, yes, long ago, but...
5: I'll be waiting for you at Northcliffe's at 1, Mrs. Craig. I'm sure you'll be there.

0: I might as well lay my cards on the table, Mrs. Craig. I'm in trouble, and I need a good lawyer.
1: But there are many good lawyers in town.
0: Not like your husband. Stanley Craig is considered tops where emigration is concerned.
1: But you say you have asked him, and he has refused your case.
0: He refused me, but he will not refuse you.
1: I never interfere in his business.
0: This time you must. Simply tell him you have a friend who is in a little difficulty. She had to make some false statements in order to get into the country. The same false statements that you made. Or you wouldn't be here either.
1: I can't do that.
0: Oh, yes, you can. You'll have to. I'll tell him myself.
1: You wouldn't.
0: I'm desperate, Mrs. Craig. So, I'm determined. I'm sorry. But if I am deported, the wife of Stanley Craig will be deported too. Her own papers will be reviewed.
1: But that won't help you, Lisa.
0: No, but you won't let it happen. Now, you'll talk to him tonight?
1: Yes, yes. But Stanley must not know that I was forced into doing this.
0: Not unless it is necessary.
1: I will merely tell him that I know of a fellow countrywoman who needs a little help.
0: That's right. A fellow countrywoman who needs a little help. And she had better get that help, Mrs. Craig.

0: Well, Anna, you're in a panic when you leave Lisa Felder, aren't you? But then you realize that if your husband Stanley can be persuaded to take Lisa Felder's case, it will be weeks before he gets all the facts. By that time, you will have your own citizenship papers and will have gone to Reno for a divorce. But you have to settle the matter tonight, don't you? And it's very disconcerting with Stanley bringing home a guest for dinner, a professor of pharmaceutical botany at the university. And after dinner, the two men spend a long time discussing Stanley's unique hobby of rare plants. Finally, you join them in the garden.
1: Well, this has been a rare treat, Mrs. Craig. Your husband has some very exciting plants.
2: I'm sure he has, Professor Leonard.
1: These new ones he's imported will need a lot of care, Mrs. Craig. I have some suggestions I might give your gardener.
2: Oh, Stanley will take care of these plants himself, Professor. He's very devoted to his hobby.
3: As a matter of fact, we don't have a professional gardener. We manage with a couple, Mr. and Mrs. Owens. It's pretty difficult to get help up here so far from the bus line, you know.
1: Oh, sir, that reminds me. I mustn't miss the 11 o'clock bus.
3: Oh, well, then let's walk over to the car. I think Owens is waiting to drive you down the hill.
2: We usually allow about 20 minutes for the trip. It's such a steep, dangerous road.
1: Yes, I noticed when we came up. Well, it's certainly been a very pleasant evening.
2: We're glad to have you, Professor Leonard.
1: I'll get in touch with you, Mr. Craig. Well, here we are. Thank you again, Mr. Craig.
3: Not at all.
1: Goodbye, Mrs. Craig.
2: Goodbye.
3: Bye. An exceptional man. He's quite an authority on plants from all over the world. Oh, I'm afraid the evening was a bit dull for you, Anna.
2: Why, not at all. I know how much your plants mean to you.
3: I wish you could share my interest, Anna. There's some very unusual plants in this new shipment. Why don't you come and have a look at them?
2: Well, yes. I'd like to.
3: Oh, good, good. Now, these are African plants over here. Not much known about them in this country.
2: That's an odd-looking one, over there by itself.
3: Oh, that's a hybrid plant. Very poisonous, incidentally, particularly the root. I don't know how it'll do here. You know, Anna, plants are like people.
2: In what way?
3: Some plants, and some people too, move from one part of the world to another with ease. You're like that, my dear.
2: Why, thank you, Stanley.
3: You've transplanted well. Others don't. For instance, that woman who came to my office yesterday. You know, I told you about her, Lisa Felder.
2: Oh, yes, Lisa Felder.
3: She's exactly like a poisoned plant with poisoned roots. She's unsuited to this soil.
2: But, Stanley, are you sure about this woman, this Lisa Felder?
3: Hmm? Oh, well, yes, yes, I'm very sure.
2: But I thought perhaps you might help her.
3: Help her?
2: Well, yes. Look into her case. Investigate thoroughly.
3: How like you, Anna, my dear. Always sweet and sympathetic.
2: Well, I just feel that she should have every chance to prove her innocence.
3: She will have that, my dear. Our immigration laws are very just.
2: But you, Stanley, isn't there something you can do?
3: No, Anna, nothing. Except follow the dictates of my own conscience.
0: It's infuriating, isn't it, Anna? Stanley's stubbornness. He's even more righteous than you realized, isn't he? And you know what to expect in your own case if he should learn that there was something the matter with your own papers and background. He wouldn't hesitate to turn his own wife over to the authorities, would he, Anna? No. And by morning, you've decided on a course of action. As soon as Stanley leaves for the office, you telephone Lisa.
2: Lisa? This is Anna Craig.
4: You have talked to your husband?
2: Yes, Lisa, last night.
4: What did he say?
2: He'll be glad to help you, Lisa.
4: Good. When shall I go to his office?
2: Tomorrow.
4: Why not today?
2: I want to see you first. I've thought of a few things that will help you.
4: I need all the help I can get. Where shall I meet you?
2: But Stanley thinks it isn't wise that we should be seen together. He doesn't want anyone to suspect that he's taking your case because you're a friend of mine.
4: I can understand that.
2: By the way, you haven't mentioned to anyone that you know me, have you?
4: Of course not. Do you think I'm a fool?
2: Oh, no. No, Lisa. I think you've handled everything exactly right.
0: It's all you need to know, isn't it, Anna? Calmly, coldly, you decide on a plan, a desperate plan. But if you carry it through successfully, you're sure your worries over Lisa Felder will be over. You arrange to pick up Lisa in front of a drugstore in Beverly Hills and then drive up a secluded canyon. 3 hours later, you park your car in your garage. All next day, things go as usual, but the following evening at dinner, Stanley seems strangely preoccupied.
3: The government has asked me to go to Europe. While I'm there, I can go to your old country, make an investigation in my free time. Yes, you can come with me, help me. See your native land once more.
2: But I don't want to ever see Europe again, any part of it. I'll be an American citizen in a few days. I belong here. I never want to leave here, even for a little while.
3: Well, Anna, my dear, I didn't know you felt so strongly about it.
2: I do. Oh, Stanley, please give up this trip.
3: I can't, my dear. I've already agreed to go. But you needn't go if you don't want to. I'll go alone, and I'll be back soon. I'll fly both ways.
0: Well, Anna, things have taken a strange turn, haven't they? If Stanley goes to Europe to investigate Lisa Felder, he's certain to find out about you at the same time, isn't he? Your falsified papers, perhaps even your plans to bring Kurt Lassen into the country. Yes. If Stanley insists on this trip, you'll have to stop him by more forceful means, won't you? The next afternoon, you're out on the terrace when an idea comes to you. The poison plant in Stanley's garden. You enter the garden to look about when Stanley surprises you.
3: Well, Anna, I didn't expect to find you here, finally getting interested in my plants.
2: Why, yes, Stanley, perhaps I am, but I didn't know you were home.
3: It's Saturday.
2: Oh, of course.
3: Before I forget it, Professor Leonard's coming up again tomorrow afternoon.
2: Oh, how nice.
3: He'll be arriving on the 3 o'clock bus. Servants are off on Sunday, but I can drive down the hill and pick him up myself.
2: Of course.
3: You don't mind having a guest with the servants gone, do you, Anna?
2: Not at all. Mrs. Owens can prepare everything before she leaves.
3: Oh, good. That's fine. Oh, did you look at the new African plants? Yes, they're doing quite well.
2: Yes. What about that one over there? Isn't it the one you said had such a poisonous root?
3: Mm-hmm. I'd rather you didn't go near the plant.
2: Oh?
3: It contains enough poison to kill 100 people.
2: What sort of poison?
3: Most treacherous kind. It's practically tasteless, has no immediate after effect, but about an hour later, all muscular control is suddenly lost.
2: Really? How awful.
3: It is. The brain remains perfectly alert, but it's impossible to control the arms or legs. It's true of several plants of the cicuta family.
2: I know so little about such things.
3: These Italian plants are doing nicely. They should be quite large by the time I get back.
2: Get back?
3: Why, yes, dear. I forgot to tell you, I have my passport in order and my plane reservation. I'm leaving for Europe on Monday.
0: Well, Anna, you'll have to act fast, won't you? But one thing is settled. Stanley has unwittingly filled in the details of a perfect plan for his own death. Yes, the cicuta plant from Africa. Complete loss of muscular control. What if Stanley should lose such control while driving down the steep, winding grade to pick up Professor Leonard? All you have to do is to serve him his lunch at the proper time. And with the servants away... Yes, it all fits together, doesn't it? But you're surprised the next morning when you enter the kitchen.
2: Mrs. Owens, you haven't left.
5: No, and it looks like I'm not going.
2: But what's the matter?
5: Oh, Owens can't drive me into town. He went fishing.
2: But that spoils the day for you.
5: Oh, no matter. Well, as long as I'm here, I'll serve lunch.
2: Oh, not on your day off, Mrs. Owens. I won't allow it. I'll tell you. Why don't you go to a movie?
5: A movie? I'd like that. But how would I get down the hill?
2: Perhaps Mr. Craig will take you. I'll ask him.
5: Oh, now, never mind, Mrs. Craig. That'd be too much trouble.
2: No, no, it wouldn't. Oh, Stanley?
3: Oh, yes, my dear?
2: Mrs. Owens wants to go to a movie. You don't mind driving her down the hill?
3: No, no, of course not. But I believe as long as I'm down there, I'll have lunch below and then wait and bring Professor Leonard back up with me.
2: Oh, no. You'll be gone for 2 or 3 hours. Hmm? And you're leaving for Europe tomorrow. I want to have lunch with you here.
3: Of course, my dear, if you wish it.
2: I do. This may be our last meal alone together. That is, for a long, long time.
0: You breathe a sigh of relief when Stanley and Mrs. Owens finally start off, don't you, Anna? But you waste no time. You make a salad, go to the garden, get the poison cicuta plant. Put a bit of the root in Stanley's portion and the rest of the plant down the garbage disposal. By the time Stanley returns, the lunch is ready. The salad is the first course, and you serve it at exactly 1:30. Then engage your husband in conversation and make the meal proceed slowly. Suddenly, you look at the clock.
2: Stanley, it's nearly 2:30.
3: So it is. I must go at once. I wouldn't want to keep Professor Leonard waiting.
2: Of course not.
3: Walk to the car with me, dear.
2: Certainly, Stanley.
3: You know, I hate to leave. It's been so nice being here alone together. I almost wish Professor Leonard weren't coming.
2: Goodbye, Stanley.

0: Hello?
1: Mrs. Craig. This is Professor Leonard.
0: Oh, yes, Professor. Aren't you with Stanley? He went down the hill to get you some time ago.
1: Mrs. Craig, there's been an accident, a serious accident.
0: An accident?
1: Your husband. He must have lost control of the car. Perhaps the steering gear broke. It's hard to tell.
0: But Stanley...
1: I'm so sorry, Mrs. Craig. The car plunged over 100 feet. Your husband was dead when they reached him.
0: Oh, how terrible.
1: Mrs. Craig, if there's anything I can do, I'll come up at once.
0: Oh, no. No, thank you, Professor. If you don't mind, I'd rather be alone for the present. Entirely alone.

0: Well, Anna, it's all over, isn't it? You've eliminated the only two obstacles threatening your happiness and security. Lisa Felder and your husband, Stanley Craig. Now you're sure there's nothing to stop your getting your final citizenship papers and bringing your sweetheart, Kurt Lawson, into the country. And you're certain there won't be an autopsy. Not as the result of an automobile accident. No. You feel very safe when you go to bed that night, don't you? And then, early in the morning, Mrs. Owens wakes you to say that Professor Leonard must see you at once in the living room.
1: Good morning, Professor Leonard.
2: Mrs. Craig. Oh, this is unpardonable, I know, but I'm terribly worried.
1: What is it, Professor?
2: One of Mr. Craig's plants is missing. A very valuable and a very dangerous one. You know anything about it?
1: No, I never touched Stanley's plants. Perhaps he destroyed it.
2: Oh, impossible. He promised it to the university for pharmaceutical study. I'd intended to get it yesterday afternoon. I'd better call the police.
1: The police? You mean you think there's something mysterious about Stanley's death?
2: Oh, no. But that African cicuta plant is invaluable. The only one in the country.
1: Oh, of course.
2: I know what just flashed through your mind, Mrs. Craig. The same thing occurred to me, but, well, I discarded the idea immediately.
1: What do you mean?
2: If your husband had been poisoned by that plant, it would explain his accident, complete loss of muscular control. Oh, but that's too fantastic even to think about.
1: Yes, no one would want to kill Stanley.
2: Oh, of course not. Why, the police would laugh at such an idea. Unless...
1: Unless what, Professor?
2: Unless you had some indication, some tangible proof that he met with foul play.
1: But what proof could there be?
2: That cicuta plant was deadly, taken internally. And an autopsy on your husband would show the poison. If the root was cut and the juice of the root came in contact with the skin, well, within 12 to 15 hours, the hands of whoever handled it would become discolored and quite swollen. Unless the culprit took the foresight to wear gloves. I see you didn't wear gloves. Did you, Mrs. Craig?

Featured in tonight's story were Bill Foreman as the Whistler, Gladys Holland, Joe Kearns, Yana DeLos, John Stevenson, and Gail Bonney. The Whistler was produced and directed by George W. Allen, with story by George Adrian and Carol Nix, music by Wilbur Hatch, and was transmitted overseas by the Armed Forces Radio Service. The Whistler was entirely fictional, and all characters portrayed on the Whistler are also fictional. Any similarity of names or resemblance to persons living or dead is purely coincidental.

0: I am the Whistler, and I know many things, for I walk by night. I know many strange tales hidden in the hearts of men and women who have stepped into the shadows. Yes, I know the nameless terrors of which they dare not speak.
1: And now for the Whistler's strange story, The Secret of Chalk Point.

0: Chalk Point is a tiny strip of land that extends into the Pacific. And at Land's End stands Yeager House, a large and gloomy old structure built at the turn of the century. Barely visible now in the swirling mist, the heavy fog that clings to the coast of Northern California. And in that fog, strolling casually along the beach, Kay Fallon, young and attractive, a polo coat wrapped tightly around her, shutting out the chill of the evening. And suddenly she stops, peers ahead into the gray shadows. A man. Yes, the figure of a man walking in from the sea, moving through the fog towards you, Kay, staggering now and falling on the beach.
1: What's wrong? Are you hurt?
2: The ship. Ship went down.
1: A shipwreck?
2: Yes. Yes. Oh. All hands lost.
1: When did it happen? Where?
2: Up the coast. Fog. We hit the rocks. Out there.
1: Here. Let me help you.
2: So tired. Tired. Been in the water for hours. Seemed like years. Years.
1: What ship were you on?
2: Schooner. Star of Shanghai. My ship. She's gone. All hands gone.
1: Easy now.
2: My fault. All my fault.
1: Here. Can you walk?
2: I think so. Take me to the house, please.
1: The house?
2: My house. Up there in the point.
1: Your house?
2: I've got to get back. Get back. Home.
0: You're puzzled for a moment, aren't you, Kay? By the strange young man who calls Yeager House his home. You've been employed by the owner, Mrs. Yeager, as her secretary companion for over a year now. And you've never seen him there before, nor has Mrs. Yeager ever mentioned him. He's confused, isn't he, Kay? Yes, that's it. The shock of the wreck, the terrible experience he's been through. And so you help him along the beach into the house. You leave him sitting in a chair by the fireplace in the study, and then hurry down the path to the caretaker's cottage.
1: Dave! Dave!
3: Miss Kay, what's wrong?
1: Well, there's been a shipwreck. I found one of the survivors down on the beach a few minutes ago. I need your help.
3: Of course.

0: Guten Tag, meine Kinder. Ich bin Tobe, Tobe the Wolpertinger. I'm your host for this German language version of the Dubious Goals Committee intended to be broadcast on Deutsche Welle. I doubt they're going to pick me up, so you might be listening to this on Anon Radio. I got some mail today. I just walked into my house, checked my mail, and what do I have? I found a catalog. And guess who the catalog is from? That's right, Dixie Gunworks. As you may or may not know, I am in fact an American, which means that I am a gun nut. I'm just crazy for guns, just like all Americans, and our guns, guns, guns. Oh, we love our guns because the piece of paper that we founded our country on says right on it that we can have all the guns we want, and so we do. The difference between me and your typical American gun nut is that my favorite guns are black powder guns. That's right. If you have a gun and it takes cased ammunition, I have no interest in that. Me, I'm a fan of black powder, lead balls, and mattress ticking for wadding. Kaboom, kaboom! Makes a lot of smoke. If you don't know what I'm talking about, for some reason or another, if you don't know anything about guns, basically you have the kind of guns that we have today, modern army death guns, and then you have your basic cowboy gun, and if you go back a little bit further than that, you got Civil War guns, and if you go back further than that, you have American Revolutionary War guns, the kind that we rebelled against England with. And if you still can't picture this in your head, think pirate gun. Anyway, Dixie Gunworks, they sell a lot of black powder firearms, accessories, and accoutrement to either crazy people like me or Civil War reenactors. If there was Revolutionary War reenactors, I'd probably join those nuts. But being as I don't have any of those guys around here, I'm just sitting here looking at a catalog. So, we got the catalog here. Oh yeah, and it's printed on newsprint, and it's tabloid size, and it's 32 pages. Let's flip it open here. Oh, the first thing we got here is the tinder lighter. Yeah, this is a real neat reproduction of a Henry Nock tinder lighter, which is basically like a flintlock gun, except it doesn't shoot a bullet. It just makes fire. So it's basically your 18th century lighter, you know, before lighters were invented. So it kind of looks like a gun where it's got a trigger and it has an arm with a flint in it, and you pull the trigger and the flint flies forward, hits the frizzin, ignites the powder, and now you have fire and you can light your candles or your fireplace or your stove, whatever you have in place of electricity, because we hadn't invented electricity yet. All right, turn the page. What do we got? Oh dear, oh dear. On the next page, there's a lot of the typical stuff. Just Scottish Highlanders, pistols, a flintlock, some caplock, dragoon pistol, carbines type things, big howdah hunter. Oh, and here's a cute little Philadelphia Derringer. I've seen it, seen it. Ooh, here's the one that I want. It's not on sale, though. This little vest pocket Derringer they've had for a while. It's $175. It's actually kind of a new product. And I really want it, but I'm not going to buy it unless I can get it a little bit cheaper than that. Although that's not a bad price in all actuality. But the real interesting thing on this page is the powder tester. Oh, and I really, really want it. But, you know, what do I need it for? I can test powder at home. I don't need to buy this little thing, but I do. It's a percussion cap lock thing. It's like, it looks like a teeny tiny gun, but the barrel is only about a half an inch, approximately 1 centimeter, long. And what you do is you put powder in it, you put a cap on it, and then you fold this funky spring-loaded thing up against the face of the barrel. And so when you pull the trigger and go bang, this thing swings out and it's spring-loaded and it tells you how strong your powder is, if you're the kind of person that likes to make black powder. And if you don't know how to make black powder, it's very simple. There's only 3 ingredients that you can buy anywhere: sulfur, charcoal, and potassium nitrate. I'm not going to tell you the ratio in which to mix them, because that could have serious repercussions upon me. And that's just not anything you need to know. But look at this. Here's an 1851 Navy pepper box. Wow. Imagine a Navy revolver, except with a pepper box cylinder. Oh. That's pretty cool, but What am I ever going to do with it? Oh, and here we go. On the next page here, from the Italian company Paeta. I like this company. I own a couple of their things. Lots of reproduction Colt Navies. Here's an 1851 Navy. Here's an 1861 Navy. Here's a cavalry model. Ooh, here's the pocket Remingtons. Neato. Ooh, the new model Navy. All kinds of pistols that are basically cowboy guns. These are kind of out of my time frame of interest, but I still like to look at them. Because they're black powder. Aha, what do we have on this page here? Ooh, we've got the Peter Sully Kentucky Pistol Kit. Yeah, this is my kind of thing. This is a cap lock pistol that kind of looks like a pirate gun. It's 50 caliber. It takes a lot of powder. It goes boom. Ooh, gotta have one. And I can get a kit, a 50 caliber percussion cap kit for $350 on sale. Not bad. And here's another. What's this? It's listed the same though. Pistol percussion kit, 50 caliber, $275. Well, what's the difference? Oh, I'll figure it out later. And right below it are the Peter Sully Ryder Derringers, and now you can get a case for them. I've already got something cooler than that, and I'm tempted to buy them, but I'm not going to. Okay, on the next page, we have long guns. Now, see, these are period correct for me. Oh, we got a Brown Bess over here, which is a flintlock. And we got a Cub rifle. Ooh, a Charleville musket. Wow. Now, this is pretty cool. For only about $1,200, you can get a reproduction Italian Model 1717 musket. Ooh, flintlock. And it's a big mother. It takes a it takes a 69 caliber ball. Oh my god. That's a thumper. There's an Indian trade musket. That's kind of cool too. And let's see, we got some shotguns, Hawkins, two different Hawkins, an Old English shotgun. And all kinds of other fun stuff. You know what they don't have? They don't have any underhammer stuff. And I'd like to have me a little black powder underhammer plinker. Something that I can just shoot a single, like, triple-aught buckshot out of. That would be fun. Guns are fun. Only because black powder is fun. And there's all kinds of other stuff. If you're a Civil War reenactor, this is where you get all your stuff. Ooh, here's a Trapper pistol kit for only $270. Cool. And ooh, what's this? Oh, this is the same thing. Here's a 50 caliber pistol octagonal barrel. Cool, by Lyman. 50 caliber, $295. Strangely enough, the larger caliber, the 54 caliber, is only $265. Go figure. And these are kits that, if you know a little bit of gunsmithing, meaning woodworking, you can put them together. Because, let's face it, gunsmithing in the 18th century was basically just woodworking. And here's some books about old guns, and I'm not interested. And on the back is a giant order form. So, let's set that aside, and maybe I'll figure out a way to get a whole bunch of money so I can buy some more toys that go bang. I think I fell in love with black powder weapons by the time my parents took me and my little brother to Colonial Williamsburg. My dad, the emeritus, is a chemistry professor, or was. He is in fact retired. And so he often had to travel in the summers to give papers and lectures at various institutions and stuff and conferences all over the place. And so as a child, that was our excuse for a family vacation. My dad has to go deliver a paper somewhere to some learned academy. And so we'd all jump in the car, travel halfway across the United States, and make a family vacation out of it. And so at some point in time, my dad had to do something somewhere in that vicinity. And so we stopped by Colonial Williamsburg. And to me, that was about the coolest thing I've ever seen in my life. Between all the black powder guns and the gingerbread cookies, oh, I crave those cookies to this day. I must have gone there when I was 10 years old or slightly younger. And now, even today, in the 21st century, today, in 2015, I can still taste those incredible gingerbread cookies, and I've never been able to get anything like it ever since. Ugh. So now I gotta go back to Williamsburg just to buy. I have the worst cookie problems. I don't even want to talk about it. So there we are in Colonial Williamsburg, learning all about colonial things, and oh, I came out of that with a with a toy musket, a toy powder horn, and a tricorn hat. Oh boy. And that's how I became an American Revolutionary War fan, or as it's sometimes called in other places, the American War of Independence. Strangely enough, I had already known by that time, by the time I was 10 years old and actually at Colonial Williamsburg, I already knew how to make gunpowder, and I had already done so. When you have a dad that's a chemistry professor at a university, it doesn't take much to convince them that you need your own laboratory in the basement of your house. And so I'm probably the only 8-year-old in the entire world who had a fully functioning chemistry laboratory in the basement of his house. And yeah, I actually learned how to make gunpowder by watching Star Trek, the original series. You know the episode I'm talking about. It's in which the one in which Captain Kirk has to fight the Gorn, and he makes a crude cannon out of a piece of bamboo, some diamonds, and a bunch of chemicals. Well, the first time I ever watched that, when I was probably 7 or 6 years old, I doubt I was even in first grade, my dad knew what was going on. And he said, oh, he needs to make gunpowder. He's going to make gunpowder. I'm like, wait, what? You can make gunpowder out of dirt? Wait, what? And that's when my dad said, oh, it's easy. Here's how you make gunpowder. Sulfur, carbon, and strontium, or not strontium, potassium nitrate. You could add a little strontium nitrate to your mixture. It'll give it a nice little red color. I use a lot of strontium nitrate in fireworks manufacture. It's a color donor. It's how you get a nice red. So whenever you're watching fireworks and you see the color red, you can say, oh, strontium nitrate, and impress your friends with your chemistry knowledge. It wasn't until years later that I learned how to make Armstrong's compound, or Armstrong's mixture, which is a very, very explosive mixture. It's a very percussive. It detonates just by friction. You don't want to hit it too hard. It will go, and it will go boom. You're probably familiar with this if you've ever had any of those little snappers or snaps or poppets. They go by many little names. What they are is a little firework that looks like a wadded up and twisted piece of tissue paper. And sometimes they call them party poppers. And you throw them onto a hard surface and they go snap. Yeah, those things. There's no gunpowder in there. What's in that little twist of tissue is Armstrong's compound and some rocks. Some sand to create the friction to make that stuff go off. It's fun, but it's dangerous in any quantity. That's for damn sure. Speaking of dangerous in any quantity, my God, man, maybe you should listen to this.
1: Joink! The accelerated aging of John Terry, example 2, Star Trek, the deadly years, Rog Courtois would have saved that!

0: I hate you all so much.
1: No one cares, Figgis. You're only invited to round out the numbers.
2: Joink! Terry and Cahill, less defending, more flinching. I take no pleasure in this.
3: The accelerated aging of John Terry examples for E-Courtois would have saved that.
4: You are listening to the daily meeting of the Dubious Goals Committee, right here on Anon Radio. My name is Tobe. I'm your host. I'm the president of the committee. And we've come to that very special part of the show in which I take a bath. So I'm up here in my bathroom, in my upstairs bathroom. Perhaps you can tell just by the sound of the natural reverb. And I'm going to put this down real quick. It's time for me to take a bath because my back is killing me. So we'll turn on the hot water.

Now, the big question is, how long is it going to take before my cat comes up here and opens the door and has to be in the bathroom with me? Because as soon as Pippa hears the water being turned on, she has to run upstairs and see what's going on. She hates baths, but she likes to watch other people take baths. Go figure. So if you hear the door open while I'm talking, you'll hear it go click. You'll know that my cat has in fact entered the bathroom and is thinking about sitting on the side of the bathtub. Yeah, she likes to sit here as I take a bath. She sits on the side of the tub and she sticks her tail in the water. For a cat that doesn't like water, she sure puts her tail in the water a lot. Maybe it's because she's unsmart. Or maybe she's not as afraid of water as she'd like us all to think. All right, this is full enough. Oh, let's get into the bathtub here. Oh, yeah. Ugh. Ooh. Ow, my knee. Oh, yes, this is much better. There we go. I don't know if I mentioned it, but I had to adjust my hot water heater the other day. I personally felt like the water wasn't hot enough. And so I went down into the basement and I cranked that sucker up. And yeah, you can see steam coming out the hot water right now. I can't help but feel vaguely buoyant right now. I feel like I'm floating. Ugh. There, I have managed to lean back at an angle that doesn't send excruciating pain down my legs. Alright, where are we at here, water-wise? Make a few more temperature adjustments. Turn some of the cold water down, let the hot water do its work. There we go. It is time for your toaster to vasodilate. And if you don't know what that word means, I would just like to take this time to remind you that I do not sell dictionaries for a living. And you know how to use Google. We're just about at maximum water capacity here, so I'm going to start turning the hot water down with my toes, because I'm toes ambidextrous. That's like being ambidextrous except with your toes. And that's not a real word. So don't even bother looking that one up. Ooh. Okay, here I am, sitting in my bathtub, listening to the water drip, and wondering where my cat is. Jeez, I've been sitting in the bathtub now for 3 minutes, and my cat still hasn't shown up. Which really only probably means one of two things. She's either sleeping downstairs in a clothes basket, which is why she reeks of fabric softener all the time, or she's sleeping in the girlfriend's room and the door might be closed. No. If that were the case, I think I would be able to hear her doing alarm yangs. Yang, yang, yang, yang. Let me out of here. I gotta take the bath. Kitties don't take baths. You know, if I had any brains at all, I would just set up a little studio in here and do my show from the bathtub every single day. Live from Tobe's Bathtub, the Dubious Goals Committee, right here on Anon Radio. That might be fun. Oh, this is actually making my knee feel a little bit better too. If you'll remember from a previous show, I mentioned I messed up my knee, or actually I messed up my ankle. But whatever, I really messed up some kind of connective thing between my ankle and my knee, because the day after I hurt my ankle, then my knee started hurting. I could feel the pain traveling up my ankle to under my patella. And so I iced my knee down yesterday and I kept getting in the hot bathtub and then icing my knee, you know, just putting heat on it and then putting cold on it. And I managed to stop the swelling, and the swelling has gone

0: I took two downstairs, and I've got this one. 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Yeah. He's very speedy. Oh, he ran into my knee. Here, go that way. Oh, now I got to wind him back up again. I like boats. I don't know why. You know, I mean, I live in Nebraska. And if you're not from America and you don't know where Nebraska is, it's pretty much in the middle of the United States. There's no oceans for 2,000 miles in any direction. Now I got the... Oops, it stopped. I got the motor cranked all the way over, so now my boat's just doing circles in the bathtub. Yeah. I should go get some of my other boats and have some races. But I just remembered, duh, I left the other boats downstairs. And besides, as I look at the clock here, I notice that bath time is going to go on for another couple of hours, probably, or at least another 20 minutes. But this show has run out of time. What show is that? I'm talking about the Dubious Goals Committee, the best radio show ever broadcast between the hours of 1930 and 2000 hours UTC. It's on every day. I'm the host. You know that. You can catch it right here on Anon Radio. I'm going to turn the hot water back on here with my toes. There we go. And while I'm relaxing here in the nice warm tub, you're going to have to go do something else because I'm gone.
1: 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The end of the line, yes?

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4: 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If you're in the US, that means the show's Saturday night. 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

0: そろそろこの番組は。あ、違います。This is Publius inviting you to try something new. 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

0: 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I do a show here on the non-radio called Objects and Mirrors every Tuesday at 0100 hours UTC, very much in the style of what I used to do as a college radio DJ. A lot of rock, some jazz, some soul, some classic alternative, whatever I feel like. So please tune in, Tuesday, 0100 hours UTC, here on the non-radio, and I'll try to do better next time.
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This is Sturg, your glorious leader. Hold on. 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

0: This is Banana Republic at 2300 hours. On a Saturday, we will be talking to people on the airwaves, just like in the old days on the Robben Island. If you want to listen in, you'd better tune in on time. Otherwise, I will be on the beach breaking rocks.
1: You guys hear me? This are the Banana Republic. We's gonna be talking to yous at 2300 hours on Saturdays. And just remember, rules is rules. If you're not listening, I'm going to be taking you to the Robben Island, and yous also gonna have to be breaking the rocks up on the beach. Hear me? Yeah,

0: This is the Gordon Madrug. From the S to the D to the F, I am the original SDF gangster. I'm a demigod cyber cheddar. And I like to go online. I'm a demigod cyber cheddar. I'm online all the time. When I go into the room, everybody lives. Cause I'm a demigod cyber cheddar. And I never aim to please. When I ask you for your wares, I say it like wares. Cause I'm a demigod cyber cheddar. And I keeps asking for the wares. When I post on your news group, I end of the flames. Cause I'm a demigod cyber cheddar. And claim a claim to the flames. I'm a demigod cyber cheddar. And I like to go online. I'm a demigod cyber cheddar. I'm online all the time. I'm a demigod. I'm a demigod. I'm a demigod. I'm a demigod. I'm a dem. I'm a dem. I'm a demigod cyber cheddar. And I hope you like my plan.
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0: Science Report presents Piano Tuning and Micro Worlds. Sound as though that piano is in tune? Well, it probably is, according to 20th century standards. The tuning of each key is equidistant in terms of tone from the key before and after. But during the 18th century, pianos were tuned differently. Dr. Owen Jorgensen of Michigan State University's School of Music tells how past pianists would feel about today's tuning methods.
1: It's very possible that the musicians would have considered the piano to be out of tune, or at least crudely tuned. Maybe not totally or intolerably out of tune or anything to that extent, but certainly not refined to the degree that they were used to.
0: Today's tuning is called equal temperament. Two centuries ago, not all keys on a piano were the same tone from octave to octave. This gave chords from harpsichords and pianos a different tone. Some of the world's great composers, in fact, wrote with that kind of tone in view. Today, most musicians hardly realize that these instruments can have a different form of tuning.
1: In today's music world, there are very few musicians who are aware that the tuning of the 18th century was different. Mostly, the people that are beginning to become aware of this are harpsichordists and some early 40 pianists.
0: Old-world tuning is termed well-tempered. Today's tuning style, called equal temperament, evolved to fit the tone and color of more modern 19th and 20th century music. But if more contemporary music sounds harsh in old-style tuning, how does early music sound on today's pianos? Answers Dr. Jorgensen.
1: Music that was written for the old tuning and played in the modern temperament called equal temperament just simply lacks color. And the reason is that all of the tones are spaced exactly equally apart from each other. That would be very similar to looking at a painting reproduced in black and white.
0: Peering into minuscule worlds has always been an ambition of scientists. The first optical microscopes enabled researchers to see microorganisms. Today, technology has developed so that we are able to get a glimpse of molecules, and possibly in time to come, the very atoms of which molecules are made. The instrument that accomplishes this feat is called the transmission electron microscope, and physicist Murray Gibson of AT&T Bell Labs explains the basis for its capabilities.
2: A transmission electron microscope relies on very high energy electrons, which have sufficient energy to penetrate through a very thin sample of material and form an image which is very much like the image formed by an ordinary optical microscope.
0: Resolution is the key factor in viewing smaller worlds. Basically, no energy can delineate something smaller than its own wavelength. The smaller the wavelength, the higher the ability to distinguish smaller features. The illumination behind the transmission electron microscope comes from electrons. Dr. Gibson sums up the relation of resolution and wavelength.
2: Well, the advantage to electron microscopes as far as resolution is concerned is the wavelength. The ultimate resolution of any optical instrument, be it electron optics or X-rays or light, the familiar light microscope, is given by the wavelength of the radiation that is used to form the image.
0: A transmission electron microscope is able to magnify objects millions of times. On this scale, a baseball would appear as large as the Earth. Yet improvements for this hardware, which can already see large molecules, are in the offing. Brighter electron sources will help. So will better optical systems that take over where the electron beam leaves off. Yet one more benefit will come from a vibration-free environment, explains Dr. Gibson.
2: When you take a picture of a material, if there's any vibration, that vibration will blur the image and make it useless. And at the moment, we're at the level that motions that correspond to speeds of only 1 foot per century are sufficient to blur the pictures that we're taking.
0: This has been Science Report, presented by the American Institute of Physics. Scientists exploring the universe we live in, researching today for the world of tomorrow.

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If you'd like to learn my techniques, tune into the Dubious Goals Committee show every day at 1930 UTC right here on Anon Radio.

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2: Hello, this is Tobe coming to you live from a location approximately 1 kilometer to the south of the most heavy fighting in this conflict to date. You would know what this is all about if you would just tune into the Dubious Goals Committee every day at 1930 UTC. Don't be another casualty. 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
1: 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Okay.
2: 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Usually, I just monologue and play music. Very occasionally, I'll do conversations / interviews. 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

0: This is Science Report. Today, vibroacoustics. Vibration. It can annoy or calm. Sound. It can foster serenity or destroy concentration. Put them together and you get the science of vibroacoustics. Just how the mixture of sound and vibration affects human beings is of critical importance, among other things, to our space program. Generally speaking, lower frequencies produce vibration, which is felt. Higher frequencies are more often transmitted as sound, which is heard. The combined effects of vibration and sound aren't simply added together. Often the two interact, producing an enhanced effect. Just how this enhanced effect influences human beings is the study of vibroacoustics. Dr. Kelly Wilshire, who works at NASA's Langley Research Center, elaborates.
1: Each particular person has their own limits or tolerance to noise and sound. Some people are very much annoyed or bothered by particular types of sounds, characteristics of sounds that wouldn't bother other people. So it's a very individualistic phenomenon.
0: Uncovering what parameters govern human response to a given condition of noise and vibration is the goal of vibroacousticians. Human psychology is a critical aspect of vibroacoustic research. It's also highly variable. Unbearable noise to an adult might be soothing music to a teenager. The immediate goal of this science is improved performance of astronauts. According to Dr. Wilshire, the focus of current work is to establish acceptable levels of noise and vibration for humans in outer space. But, she says, spin-offs from this space-oriented research will benefit us all. Science Report, a feature of the American Institute of Physics.

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Stoke Source, life's beverage. Tune in at 0100 hours UTC on a Tuesday. It's where you'll find it. It's where the secret recipe lies. You will find what I like to call jangle pop or space junk. 0100 hours UTC on a Tuesday. See you there. Bye-bye. Perhaps your radio needs some listening therapy. 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Only available at 0100 hours UTC on a Tuesday. You will hear me talk about a vast array of things and play some sweet, sweet tunes. 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Bye-bye.

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1: Hey, my chatties and my uncles here. 2300 hours on the set, demon. You're gonna be tuning into this Banana Republic and all. They got some special vibes there, hanging out down by the Blue Lagoon and all, trying to catch a shed, trying to catch a cherry. One never knows what you're gonna get on a Saturday night. But one thing for sure, you're gonna get some mean tunes.

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0: 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I'm Audie Cornish.
1: And I'm Melissa Block. Facebook and other social networks have transformed the way we interact online, but using computers to share information and meet friends predates the 21st century. 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
2: Before Facebook, before MySpace, even before Al Gore, there was an internet, the 1980s internet, when users still connected through phone lines and communicated through simple lines of text. It may sound outdated, but today, that version of the internet is still very much alive.
3: How do you pronounce your name?
4: I always type it, so there's never really any need to pronounce it, but I guess Bullywiff, that's how you might say it.
2: Bullywiff is this guy's handle, his screen name. Offline, he's Pat McNamee King, a 23-year-old college student in Concord, New Hampshire.
3: So we're near your parents' basement?
4: Yeah. I'm connected to the internet through an Ethernet cable I pulled down through the ceiling. There's a big piece of exposed communication stuff, bunch of telephone cable wires. It's dark in here. Just storage, bunch of stuff.
2: Perched over a small laptop, Pat/Bullywiff logs into an online community called SDF. It's sort of like Facebook, Gmail, and a gaming site all rolled into one. But there aren't videos or pictures or even ads on the screen.
4: This is a lot more elegant, I think. This is just text. There's no mouse. It's just all in a command line. Using a mouse and having windows and dragging stuff around it's distracting.
2: This is the internet for people that actually understand how the internet works. Instead of websites, users are accessing a shared operating system. They can chat, email, and post within the system, but only by typing in commands. SDF has been around since 1987 and currently has about 30,000 members. But at one time, this type of computing was the internet.
5: They were extremely popular. They were like the alternative to AOL and CompuServe back in the early days. But nowadays, they're, very, very obscure.
2: Rob Fleischman is a computer scientist and internet expert. He says that at one time, porn and pirated materials were commonly shared on these systems.
5: These little areas of the internet that are not particularly popular are great places for nefarious characters.
2: Most of that business has migrated onto the mainstream web, along with all the legal activities, too. SDF is now really just a hangout for computer hobbyists. Back in the 80s, when users still had to use landline telephones to connect, they would usually only communicate with other computers that had a local number. Nobody wanted to pay long-distance charges. And because other users were in your area code, it was common for them to get together in person. Online friends actually became real friends. Today, users from around the globe are on SDF, but they still do occasionally meet up in person.
4: I think that would be really cool. I haven't come across anyone in Concord, New Hampshire. If I did, I'd love to meet up with them.
2: For now, Pat McNamee King is satisfied just surfing around on SDF. Rob Fleischman told me that this type of computing will never totally fade away. There will always be users that are willing to trade the bells and whistles of a website for the hard elegance of code. But because SDF requires some serious computer know-how, it will likely stay limited to the internet's basement. For NPR News, I'm Todd Bookman in Concord, New Hampshire.

Greetings, ladies and gentlemen. 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Enjoy. 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

0: 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I do a show here on the non-radio called Objects and Mirrors every Tuesday at 0100 hours UTC, very much in the style of what I used to do as a college radio DJ. 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

This is Sturg, your glorious leader. Hold on. It's not Thursday. 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

0: 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We will be talking to people on the airwaves, just like in the old days on the Robben Island. If you want to listen in, you'd better tune in on time. Otherwise, I will be on the beach breaking rocks.
1: You guys hear me? This are the Banana Republic. We's gonna be talking to yous at 2300 hours on Saturdays. And just remember, rules is rules. If you're not listening, I'm going to be taking you to the Robben Island, and yous also gonna have to be breaking the rocks up on the beach. Yummy? Yeah,

0: Hello, this is the Gordon Bodrog. From the S to the D to the F, I am the original SDF gangster. I'm a demigod cyber cheddar. And I like to go online. I'm a demigod cyber cheddar. I'm online all the time. When I go into the room, everybody lives. Cause I'm a demigod cyber cheddar. And I never aim to please. When I ask you for your wares, I say it like wares. Cause I'm a demigod cyber cheddar. And I keeps asking for the wares. When I post on your news group, I end in the flames. Cause I'm a demigod cyber cheddar. And claim a claim to the flames. I'm a demigod cyber cheddar. And I like to go online. I'm a demigod cyber cheddar. I'm online all the time. I'm a demigod. I'm a demigod. I'm a demigod. I'm a demigod. I'm a dem. I'm a dem. I'm a demigod cyber cheddar. And I hope you like my plan.
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0: Science Report presents Piano Tuning and Micro Worlds. Sound as though that piano is in tune? Well, it probably is, according to 20th century standards. The tuning of each key is equidistant in terms of tone from the key before and after. But during the 18th century, pianos were tuned differently. Dr. Owen Jorgensen of Michigan State University's School of Music tells how past pianists would feel about today's tuning methods.
1: It's very possible that the musicians would have considered a piano to be out of tune, or at least crudely tuned. Maybe not totally or entirely out of tune or anything to that extent, but certainly not refined to the degree that they were used to.
0: Today's tuning is called equal temperament. 2 centuries ago, not all keys on a piano were the same tone from octave to octave. This gave chords from harpsichords and pianos a different tone. Some of the world's great composers, in fact, wrote with that kind of tone in view. Today, most musicians hardly realize that these instruments can have a different form of tuning.
1: In today's music world, there are very few musicians who are aware that the tuning of the 18th century was different. And mostly, the people that are beginning to become aware of this are harpsichordists and some early 40 pianists.
0: Old world tuning is termed well-tempered. Today's tuning style, called equal temperament, evolved to fit the tone and color of more modern 19th and 20th century music. But if more contemporary music sounds harsh in old style tuning, how does early music sound on today's pianos? Answers Dr. Jorgensen.
1: Music that was written for the old tuning and played in the modern temperament called equal temperament just simply lacks color. And the reason is that all of the tones are spaced exactly equally apart from each other. That would be very similar to looking at a painting reproduced in black and white.
0: Peering into minuscule worlds has always been an ambition of scientists. The first optical microscopes enabled researchers to see microorganisms. Today, technology has developed so that we are able to get a glimpse of molecules, and possibly in time to come, the very atoms of which molecules are made. The instrument that accomplishes this feat is called the transmission electron microscope, and physicist Murray Gibson of AT&T Bell Labs explains the basis for its capabilities.
2: A transmission electron microscope relies on very high energy electrons, which have sufficient energy to penetrate through a very thin sample of material and form an image which is very much like the image formed by an ordinary optical microscope.
0: Resolution is the key factor in viewing smaller worlds. Basically, no energy can delineate something smaller than its own wavelength. The smaller the wavelength, the higher the ability to distinguish smaller features. The illumination behind the transmission electron microscope comes from electrons. Dr. Gibson sums up the relation of resolution and wavelength.
2: Well, the advantage to electron microscopes as far as resolution is concerned is the wavelength. The ultimate resolution of any optical instrument, be it electron optics or X-rays or light, a familiar light microscope, is given by the wavelength of the radiation that is used to form the image.
0: A transmission electron microscope is able to magnify objects millions of times. On this scale, a baseball would appear as large as the Earth. Yet improvements for this hardware, which can already see large molecules, are in the offing. Brighter electron sources will help. So will better optical systems that take over where the electron beam leaves off. Yet one more benefit will come from a vibration-free environment, explains Dr. Gibson.
2: When you take a picture of a material, if there's any vibration, that vibration will blur the image and make it useless. And at the moment, we're at the level that motions that correspond to speeds of only 1 foot per century are sufficient to blur the pictures that we're taking.
0: This has been Science Report, presented by the American Institute of Physics. Scientists exploring the universe we live in, researching today for the world of tomorrow.

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2: Hello, this is Tobe coming to you live from a location approximately 1 kilometer to the south of the most heavy fighting

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1: 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Usually, I just monologue and play music. 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

0: This is Science Report. Today, vibroacoustics. Vibration. It can annoy or calm. Sound. It can foster serenity or destroy concentration. Put them together and you get the science of vibroacoustics. Just how the mixture of sound and vibration affects human beings is of critical importance, among other things, to our space program. Generally speaking, lower frequencies produce vibration, which is felt. Higher frequencies are more often transmitted as sound, which is heard. The combined effects of vibration and sound aren't simply added together. Often the two interact, producing an enhanced effect. Just how this enhanced effect influences human beings is the study of vibroacoustics. Dr. Kelly Wilshire, who works at NASA's Langley Research Center, elaborates.
1: Each particular person has their own limits or tolerance to noise and sound. Some people are very much

0: annoyed or bothered by particular types of sounds, characteristics of sounds that wouldn't bother other people. So it's a very individualistic phenomenon.
1: Uncovering what parameters govern human response to a given condition of noise and vibration is the goal of vibroacousticians. Human psychology is a critical aspect of vibroacoustic research. It's also highly variable. Unbearable noise to an adult might be soothing music to a teenager. The immediate goal of this science is improved performance of astronauts. According to Dr. Wilshire, the focus of current work is to establish acceptable levels of noise and vibration for humans in outer space. But, she says, spin-offs from this space-oriented research will benefit us all. Science Report, a feature of the American Institute of Physics.

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Stoke Source, life's beverage. Tune in at 0100 hours UTC on a Tuesday. It's where you'll find it. It's where the secret recipe lies. You will find what I like to call jangle pop or space junk. 0100 hours UTC on a Tuesday. See you there. Bye-bye. Perhaps your radio needs some listening therapy. 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Only available at 0100 hours UTC on a Tuesday. You will hear me talk about a vast array of things and play some sweet, sweet tunes. 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Bye-bye.

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1: Hey, my chatties and my uncles here. 2300 hours on the set, demon. You're gonna be tuning into this Banana Republic and all. They got some special vibes there, hanging out down by the Blue Lagoon and all, trying to catch a shed, trying to catch a cherry. One never knows what you're gonna get on a Saturday night. But one thing for sure, you're gonna get some mean tunes.

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0: 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I'm Audie Cornish.
1: And I'm Melissa Block. Facebook and other social networks have transformed the way we interact online. 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From New Hampshire Public Radio, Todd Bookman reports on one of the first social networks, a network that people still use.
2: Before Facebook, before MySpace, even before Al Gore, there was an internet. The 1980s internet, when users still connected through phone lines and communicated through simple lines of text. It may sound outdated, but today, that version of the internet is still very much alive.
3: How do you pronounce your name?
4: I always type it, so there's never really any need to pronounce it, but I guess Bullywiff, that's how you might say it.
2: Bullywiff is this guy's handle, his screen name. Offline, he's Pat McNamee King, a 23-year-old college student in Concord, New Hampshire.
3: So we're near your parents' basement?
4: Yeah. I'm connected to the internet through an Ethernet cable I pulled down through the ceiling. There's a big piece of exposed communication stuff, bunch of telephone cable wires. It's dark in here. Just storage, bunch of stuff.
2: Perched over a small laptop, Pat/Bullywiff logs into an online community called SDF. It's sort of like Facebook, Gmail, and a gaming site all rolled into one. But there aren't videos or pictures or even ads on the screen.
4: This is a lot more elegant, I think. This is just text. There's no mouse. It's just all in a command line. Using a mouse and having windows and dragging stuff around it's distracting.
2: This is the internet for people that actually understand how the internet works. Instead of websites, users are accessing a shared operating system. They can chat, email, and post within the system, but only by typing in commands. SDF has been around since 1987 and currently has about 30,000 members. But at one time, this type of computing was the internet.
5: They were extremely popular. They were like the alternative to AOL and CompuServe back in the early days. But nowadays, they're, very, very obscure.
2: Rob Fleischman is a computer scientist and internet expert. He says that at one time, porn and pirated materials were commonly shared on these systems.
5: These little areas of the internet that are not particularly popular are great places for nefarious characters.
2: Most of that business has migrated onto the mainstream web, along with all the legal activities, too. SDF is now really just a hangout for computer hobbyists. Back in the 80s, when users still had to use landline telephones to connect, they would usually only communicate with other computers that had a local number. Nobody wanted to pay long-distance charges. And because other users were in your area code, it was common for them to get together in person. Online friends actually became real friends. Today, users from around the globe are on SDF, but they still do occasionally meet up in person.
4: I think that would be really cool. I haven't come across anyone in Concord, New Hampshire. If I did, I'd love to meet up with them.
2: For now, Pat McNamee King is satisfied just surfing around on SDF. Rob Fleischman told me that this type of computing will never totally fade away. There will always be users that are willing to trade the bells and whistles of a website for the hard elegance of code. But because SDF requires some serious computer know-how, it will likely stay limited to the internet's basement. For NPR News, I'm Todd Bookman in Concord, New Hampshire.

Greetings, ladies and gentlemen. 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

0: Nothing Gold Can Stay by Robert Frost. Nature's first green is gold, her hardest hue to hold, her early leaf's a flower, but only so an hour. Then leaf subsides to leaf, so Eden sank to grief, so dawn goes down to day, nothing gold can stay.
1: It's 1900 UTC, and that means it's time for That's News to Me. I'm your host, DJ Marcus. Let's see what's happening in the world today.
0: Hello, hello. Welcome, welcome, one and all. It is August 2nd, 2022, and it is 1900 UTC. Which means it's time for the news. I'm trying stuff out. Let's go ahead and get started the way we pretty much always start, and that's
1: world news.
0: That's right, world news. So, first up, America is doing what America does, which is go to other countries and kill people. Ayman al-Zawahiri, al-Qaeda leader, killed in a U.S. drone strike. Oh, Where did the U.S. go to kill him? Well, in a drone strike in Afghanistan, I'll tell you. So, what that means is that we left Afghanistan, but we're still conducting drone strikes there. You may remember we blew up a bunch of children whenever we were leaving Afghanistan a year ago. So, at least this time, we hopefully just blew up the guy we were trying to blow up, and parents weren't cleaning up body parts of their kids. He was killed in a counterterrorism operation carried out by the CIA in Kabul on Sunday. He and Osama bin Laden plotted the 9/11 attacks together, and he was one of America's most wanted terrorists. Mr. Biden said al-Zawahiri had carved a trail of murder and violence against American citizens. From hiding, he coordinated al-Qaeda's branches and all around the world, including setting priorities for providing operational guidance and calling for and inspiring attacks against U.S. targets, the president said in a live televised address from the White House. Now justice has been delivered and this terrorist leader is no more. The FBI updated its most wanted terrorist poster on Monday with Zawahiri's status as deceased. The 70-year-old Egyptian doctor took over al-Qaeda after the death of bin Laden in 2011. Mr. Biden said he had given the final approval for the precision strike, in quotes, after months of planning. Officials said Zawahiri was on the balcony of a safe house when the drone fired two missiles at him. Other family members were present, but they were unharmed, and only Zawahiri was killed in the attack, they say. Other family members... Mr. Biden said his killing will bring closure to families of the 3,000 victims of the 2001 attacks. Some 344 fire... Oh. Yeah, they're not going to talk about the rest of it. Of course, trying to get Congress to pay for the health care for the first responders and the survivors of that attack. That's

0: war in Ukraine for the first time. A spokesperson for Moscow's defense ministry alleged the U.S. was approving targets for American-made HIMARS military, HIMARS artillery used by Kyiv's forces. Lieutenant General Igor Konashenkov said intercepted calls between Ukrainian officials revealed the link. The BBC could not independently verify this. There was no immediate comment on the allegation from U.S. officials. Russia previously accused Washington of fighting a proxy war in Ukraine. It is the Biden administration that is directly responsible for all rocket attacks approved by Kyiv on residential areas and civilian infrastructure facilities and settlements of Donbas and other regions that caused mass deaths of civilians, according to Mr. Konashenkov. HIMARS is a multiple rocket system which can launch precision-guided missiles at targets as far as 45 miles away, far further than the artillery that Ukraine previously had. They are also believed to be more accurate than their Russian equivalents. In April, Foreign Minister Sergei Lavrov said U.S. President Joe Biden's decision to supply Ukraine with billions of dollars of arms meant NATO, in essence, is engaged in a war with Russia through a proxy and is arming that proxy. War means war, the 72-year-old warned. Throughout the conflict in Ukraine, Russia had been accused of numerous war crimes and crimes against humanity. Last week, Ukraine accused Moscow of bombing a prison in a separatist-held Donetsk to cover up allegations of torture. BBC's documented allegations of tortures and beatings of Ukrainian prisoners by both Russian military and security services. Of course, if we're going to be fair, there have been reports on both sides of not nice things happening. Something that I think is weird is that while a war is happening, a lot of wild shit happens because both sides are kind of like fighting for their existence, or one side's fighting for their existence. So, I don't know. It seems weird to sit back and kind of try and judge these folks while they're fighting like this. So, speaking of judges, in the U.S., a judge ruled Visa can be sued an abuse claim. An abuse survivor can sue Visa over videos of her posted to Pornhub, a court has ruled. I don't know how they're related, but let's find out. Serena Flatus was 13 in 2014 when it is alleged a boyfriend pressured her into making an explicit video which he posted to Pornhub. Ms. Flatus alleges that Visa, by processing revenue from ads, conspired with Pornhub's parent firm MindGeek to make money from videos of her abuse. Visa had sought to be removed from the case. Ms. Flatus' story has featured in the New York Times article, The Children of Pornhub, an article that prompted MindGeek to delete millions of videos and make significant changes to its policies and practice. Her allegations are summarized in the pretrial ruling of the Central District Court of California. The initial video, posted without her knowledge or consent, had 400,000 views by the time she discovered it. She alleges that after becoming aware of the video, she contacted MindGeek, pretending to be her mother, to inform it that the video qualifies as child pornography. A few weeks later, it was removed. The video was downloaded by users and re-uploaded several times, with one of the re-uploads viewed 2.7 million times. Basically, she says that because of this abuse, she got hooked on drugs and then lost, you know, was an addict for a long time. Let's see, do we have any response? Last month, MindGeek's chief executive officer and chief operating officer resigned. The senior departures followed further negative press and an article in the magazine The New Yorker, examining, among other things, the company's moderation policies. MindGeek told the BBC that it has zero tolerance for the posting of illegal content, banned uploads from anyone who's not submitted government ID, eliminated the ability to download free content, integrated several technological platform and content moderation tools, installed CSAM type stuff and expanded its moderation. So that's what's going on there. It's very interesting who can get sued and when. Man, what a world. Sorry, it's just...
1: Get the news over with. I want to hear the music.
0: Yeah. We'll get to it. Let's jump into some death real quick, and then we'll play a song. Israeli forces kill Palestinian teenager in raid on Jenin camp. The Israeli army has shot dead a Palestinian

teenager during a raid on the Jenin refugee camp in the north of the occupied West Bank. The youth, identified as a 17-year-old Dirar al-Kafrini, was killed late on Monday when the shooting broke out between the army and Palestinian fighters in the camp. The Palestinian Health Ministry said al-Kafrini was already dead when he was brought to the Jenin Public Hospital before 11 p.m. The ministry reported that another Palestinian was shot with live ammunition in the leg and was hospitalized. A funeral procession for al-Kafrini took place on the streets of the Jenin camp shortly after the killing. During the raid, Israeli forces arrested one of the most senior leaders in the Palestinian Islamic Jihad Movement, or PIJ, in the West Bank, Bassam al-Saad, Arsadi. They also arrested his son-in-law, Ashraf al-Jada, while he was visiting his home in the camp. Videos and images shared on social media showed traces of blood on the floor of his home following the arrest. The family and Palestinian Prisoner Society said the army had assaulted al-Saadi and his wife during the arrest. Al-Saadi's wife, Nawal, was hospitalized due to the injuries she sustained. In a statement on Monday night, the PIJ's armed wing, Al-Quds Brigades, announced a state of alertness and readiness among its fighters and active combat units, which it said comes in response to its duty toward the treacherous aggression that the great leader, the Sheikh Bassam al-Saadi, and his family were exposed to. So, the Israeli army said it arrested two suspects who were transferred to the General Security Services for questioning. One of the hard things when talking about Israel and Palestine is that it's really... Israel kills a lot of Palestinians and does so in crazy, heinous ways, but then it's really hard to get any information about the other side or what happened, what their take is, so it's hard to get like a balanced... view sometimes. So that's the news that I've got. I was able to pull together. And at least four people are dead in South Africa protests over high power costs.

0: evening, people said two more bodies had been found near the entrance to the burned building, bringing the death total to 4. Police were yet to confirm what caused the deaths. Investigations are underway. Protests over poor services occur regularly in South Africa, which is battling some of the highest unemployment and crime rates in the world. Power cuts have also been frequent in recent months, as national utility company Eskom battles high debts and a labor strike. Well, there's more news, but we gotta
1: get the news over with. I wanna hear the music.
0: Yeah, exactly. Let's go ahead here and play a song. This is The Faint, and the song is called Casual Sex.

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2: 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So thank you so much for being here and hanging out, listening to everything. Let's get cooking. Sorry, my phone has started to buzz with the alerts of the day. But let's get this news underway. There's a lot of political, military stuff happening. There's also a lot of violence happening. So I just want to... Here. We've got one other South Africa song, story. We'll cover that in a minute. I feel like it's probably bad timing to combine it with this song. U.S. So here's the military posturing part. The U.S. Navy deploys warships east of Taiwan ahead of a Pelosi trip. Four U.S. warships, including an aircraft carrier, have taken up positions in waters east of Taiwan in what the U.S.

Navy called routine deployments amid rising Chinese anger over an expected visit to the island by House of Representatives Speaker Nancy Pelosi. Pelosi's expected to arrive in Taipei later on Tuesday. People briefed on the matter said, as the U.S. said it would not be intimidated by Chinese warnings against the visit of the highest-ranking official to travel to the island since 1997. The carrier, USS Ronald Reagan, has transited the South China Sea and was currently in the Philippine Sea, east of Taiwan and the Philippines, and south of Japan. The Japan-based Reagan is operating with a guided missile cruiser, USS Antietam, and a destroyer, USS Higgins. While they are able to respond to any

world stage. So we'll see. There's a bit more, but we'll see how this plays here. Signs have emerged of military activity on both sides of the strait. Chinese planes flew close to the median line dividing a waterway on Tuesday morning, and several Chinese warships had remained close to the unofficial dividing line since Monday. Then if we jump over to a different source, I haven't used these guys before, express.co.uk, Chinese holidaymakers were left terrified after a long line of Chinese armed forces tanks were filmed moving across a beach in Fujian province, close to Taiwan. The footage captured the movement of a long convoy of Chinese armored vehicles and tanks approaching a packed beach in Fujian province to pull military equipment into the area. Fujian is the closest point in Chinese territory to Taiwan, and the move comes as U.S. House of Representatives Speaker Nancy Pelosi undergoes a visit. The video, broadcast on Chinese television, shows images of a crowd of Chinese holidaymakers left shocked due to the arrival of a long convoy of Chinese tanks. The tanks and other armored vehicles are seen moving across the beach and heading to Fujian province in an attempt to pull military equipment to the area. The armored vehicles, deployed by Chinese President Xi Jinping, were specifically headed to Pingtan. Pingtan is the largest island in Fujian province, which sits 125 kilometers from Taiwan. So, both sides gearing up, rattling their sabers. And, of course, where'd it go? Oh, that's not the right key combination. That's not either. What was it? Oh, come on. Sorry. Was it one mistake? Sorry about that. I wish I had closed that tab. Anyway, what I wanted to say was both of these guys are saber-rattling, and meanwhile, at the UN, nuclear annihilation, just one miscalculation away. The world is one step from devastating nuclear war and in peril not seen since the Cold War, the UN Secretary General has warned. We've been extraordinarily lucky so far, Antonio Guterres said. Amid rising global tensions, humanity is just one misunderstanding, one miscalculation away from nuclear annihilation. His remarks came at the opening of a conference for countries signed up to the Nuclear Non-Proliferation Treaty. The 1968 deal was introduced after the Cuban Missile Crisis, an event often portrayed as the closest the world ever came to nuclear war. The treaty was designed to stop the spread of nuclear weapons to more countries and to pursue the ultimate goal of complete nuclear disarmament. Almost every nation on Earth has signed up for the NPT, including the five biggest nuclear powers, but among the handful of states never to sign are four known or suspected to have nuclear weapons: India, Israel, North Korea, and Pakistan. Security General Guterres said the luck the world had enjoyed so far in avoiding a nuclear catastrophe may not last, and urged the world to renew a push towards eliminating all such weapons. Luck is not a strategy, nor is it a shield, from geopolitical tensions boiling over in a nuclear conflict. And he warned that those international tensions were reaching new highs, specifically pointing to the invasion of Ukraine, tensions on the Korean Peninsula, and in the Middle East. So, on Monday, Mr. Putin wrote to the same non-proliferation conference Mr. Guterres opened, declaring that there can be no winners in a nuclear war, and it should never be unleashed. But Russia still found itself criticized at the conference. U.S. Secretary of State Antony Blinken condemned what he called Russia's saber-rattling and pointed out that Ukraine had handed over its Soviet-era nuclear weapons in 1994 after receiving assurances of its future security from Russia and others. What message does this send to any country around the world that may think that it needs to have nuclear weapons to protect, to defend, and deter against aggression, against its sovereignty and independence, he added. Today, some 13,000 nuclear weapons are thought to remain in service in the arsenal of the 9 nuclear-armed states, far lower than the estimated 60,000 stockpiled during the mid-80s. So, of course, something to mention here is the nuclear weapons that were in Ukraine, the Ukrainians, from what I read whenever I was looking at this a while back, it was like they had the physical missile. The missiles were stored in Ukraine. Russia was storing them there whenever they got independence, but the people in Ukraine

0: didn't know or weren't capable of launching those missiles anyway. So I'm not sure they would have been much of a deterrence. It would have just been kind of an expensive thing to keep from Russia. You know, it would have prevented Russia from having these expensive things. So anyway, that's kind of the sadness pile for you. Now, in the US, this is scary and something just saying be wary and cherish your health while you have it. New York polio patient, age 20, left paralyzed. He was infected with the same strain detected in London and Jerusalem, researchers say. Virus is confirmed in Rockland County sewage water. America's first polio patient in nearly a decade was infected with the same strain of the virus that was spotted in Jerusalem and London earlier this year. Testing revealed the Jewish man in his 20s and from Rockland County, New York, was paralyzed by the disease, caught type 2 vaccine-derived polio virus like that detected in wastewater in other nations. It suggests there may be multiple transmission chains of the virus circulating globally, polio expert Dr. Adam Ratner told Daily Mail. Today, New York City's Department of Health confirmed the virus had been detected in wastewater samples taken in Rockland County in early June. Health officials said this was a warning sign for anyone who'd not gotten vaccinated against polio, once the most feared disease in America, to do so. Polio is more dangerous in children. Testing at labs run by the Global Polio Eradication Initiative revealed that the New York patient had caught the same strain identified earlier this year. Some countries, but not the U.S., still use an oral poliovirus vaccine. This uses a live form of the virus, which, in rare cases, can be passed on to others when recipients excrete it. Over several infections, it may then mutate to become like the more dangerous ancestral strains. GPEI officials said more analysis was underway to determine where else in the world the virus may have spread to. The American polio patient revealed last month is a young Jewish man who had not gotten the polio vaccine. He has since been discharged from hospital to a house he shares with his wife and parents, but paralysis from the infection has left him struggling to walk again. It's not clear how he caught the virus, but the man's not recently traveled abroad, suggesting he picked it up from another unvaccinated individual. Symptoms, if you're worried about it, high temperature, extreme tiredness or fatigue, headaches, muscle pain, stiff neck, vomiting. Those are the main symptoms. Neither London or Jerusalem have confirmed a polio patient being admitted to their hospital so far, but all three say they've detected the type 2 virus in their wastewater within the last few months, suggesting it's spreading in the community. It's not surprising because it can take weeks for someone with the virus to start suffering symptoms. He added, I think it suggests many more people may have been exposed to polio. So, 1 in 25 will see their spinal cord infected, leading to paralysis. Children are routinely offered a three-dose vaccination course in the U.S., with the first jab given at 2 months and the last by age of 18 months. They are also administered a booster shot between 4 to 6 years old, which is more than 99% effective at preventing infection. So, 92.6% of Americans are fully vaccinated against the virus, which the is below the WHO recommended level of 95% to prevent an outbreak. So, very scary stuff. And so, anyway, that's what's going on there. In Uganda, sorry, we'll jump around a little bit. Floods in Uganda have killed 22 people. The number of people killed in flash floods in the eastern Ugandan town of Mbale has risen to 22, including a group of revelers who became trapped in a minibus. Two rivers overflowed their banks at the weekend after heavy rains, causing mudslides and left that caused widespread damage and left hundreds of residents homeless. A combined police, army, and Red Cross force continued to search for those missing in the muddy waters that engulfed homes, bridges, shops, and roads. Of course, there are also more dead in Kentucky. Sorry. Residents in eastern Kentucky are being airlifted to safety. Troops from the National Guard are using helicopters to rescue people who've been left stranded. Andy Beshear, Kentucky's governor, said the rescue operation was ongoing and he expected emergency crews to be finding bodies for weeks. President Joe Biden has declared the floods a major disaster and ordered federal aid to help rescuers. So, just thoughts and prayers, all that stuff with those guys. And the state of California has issued a public health emergency over the monkeypox stuff going on. Well, meanwhile, in Paris, monkeypox vaccine rollout gains momentum. Despite a shortage of healthcare professionals to administer shots, a monkeypox vaccination campaign is gaining momentum in the Paris region, which has been the epicenter of France's outbreak. France has the fifth highest number of monkeypox cases worldwide, nearly 2,000. The rising cases have applied pressure on authorities to roll out doses of a smallpox vaccine that's been found to protect against monkeypox. Amélie Verdier, the head of Paris's regional health agency, told AFP that since July 8th, 25 new monkeypox vaccination centers have opened in the region, including the capital, 18 of them in the city itself. More than 8,000 injections have been administered as of Friday, representing 70% of all vaccinations in France. Around 5,000 were carried out just last week. So, good luck to France. It's good that they're rolling that out. Not so good with France. Molly Junta is...
1: Voice check, 1, 2. Close enough. Okay, let's do it. The current time... The current time is 19:30 UTC, and that means it's time to begin another thrilling episode of...

Yeah, you heard me. It's time for the Dubious Goals Committee. Hello, my name is Tobe. I am the chairman of this committee. And, running low on enthusiasm today. Although I do have some good tea. Oh, I'm drinking the Jade Iron Goddess. It's delicious. And I'm sitting here with an extreme lack of enthusiasm because I had a very weird morning again, pretty much the same as the last few days. So I've got no energy, real low energy today. Oh, I've got no energy, I've got no motivation. And my sinuses were fine until 5 minutes ago. And now everything's just going to crap. Well, anyway, maybe we should stand up. Maybe we should do a thing. Oh, what am I doing today? Oh, I don't know. I've got nothing. But getting up really early did allow me to hear the chickens wake up. I don't know what they were talking about. They just were out saying, bawk, bawk, bawk. It was very, very quiet this morning. And I was surprised that I could hear the chickens. I can rarely hear the chickens. It has to be very quiet. So anyway, got another hot day cooking. The humidity might have gone down a little bit, and I only say that because when I was up earlier, when there should have been condensation on the windows, there wasn't any. So, yeah, there you have it. Oh, there's the pee baby sitting on the carpet over there. Oh, I got nothing. I want to go back to sleep. I want to sleep for a couple of days. I want to... What do I want to do? Do I want to eat something? No. I ate a while ago. So... That's not an option. I think I need to go back to sleep. I don't think anything about it. I know I need to go back to sleep, but... Apparently that's not an option, so let's walk back into this room and maybe we should check my computer, see what's happening here. So we push this button, bloop, and I've got no email, and there's no other stuff, so click on this, click, and the screen refreshes, and what do I get? Yeah, nothing that I need to know about, nothing I need to see. Okay, well, yeah. Okay, I guess that means we're doing synth, but the funny thing is I don't know if I feel like doing synth. What, Tobe? How can you say that? What are you talking about? You don't want to do synth? Well, ooh. It's not that I don't want to do synth so much as I don't want to do anything. Does that make any sense? So I'm going to move this power supply over here. And I got to go back and grab the headphones. I was messing around last night. You know, this patch that we got going, this weird sort of, I don't know, chill sort of pseudo-techno. Well, hang on a second. Ooh. Gumbunga. Well, I was messing around with it last night a little bit. And I did a couple of things. One of the things I was trying to do is I was trying to record it.
I did a 10-minute version, and once I had it mixed down and mastered, it sounded like crap. And so I still don't know how to record this damn thing. All right, let's plug this in. Let's plug this in. This needs to get plugged in over here. And what are we doing? I think this is ready to go. Yes, it is. So here we are. We got this patch going. And, oh yeah, I'm starting to remember. I gotta stretch my leg out here. I cramped up again this morning. It wasn't too bad, but I can still feel it. And what was I gonna do? Okay, well, it's all coming back to me. Bump-a-dump-a-dump. I like bump-a-dump-a-dump-a-dump. See, this is the exact same settings I had it on last night, and then just, anyway. So yeah. If you were listening to yesterday's episode, we had added something, right? It was this.

And I thought, okay, that's cute and all. Doesn't do much for me. And I thought, okay, so what if we threw some pitch at it, some pitch voltage? And so we can take a little cable here, and we go out of the sequencer, and we can feed it some pitch. Okay. It's basically this tweedly-deedly stuff. Computer sounds from the 50s. And we can change it up. We have just the chung, chung, chung, chung. Or we can have... we can have this fun stuff. Or we can have some mixture. And so, yeah, I tried to record a version with this.

And like I said, I hated it. It turned out terrible. And it just doesn't work. It doesn't... We're not doing that. Okay, kill the kick drum. The other idea I had, I thought, you know, we should try this. Gablunga, blunga, gablunga. And basically what I want to try is I want to use some modulation. So I'm going to plug in a cable here. And we want to see if we can affect the sequencer with the modulation business. And which do we want to do? We want to do this one. We're going to plug it in right here. Okay, and so what we're going to use the modulation for is making it play more or fewer notes. So I gotta put the microphone down for a second here, and we gotta go like this. Okay. So right now we have just one note going with a lot of delay. Let's turn the delay off so as to not be confused. And we could turn down the noise to the... Bow now. Bow now. Okay, so let's give it some modulation. And this is going to be full modulation, so we should get a lot of notes. Yep. Okay, gotta put the microphone down. Let's go to half. Okay, that's full. Going to half modulation, I think. Wait, I'm not doing it right. Okay, half modulation. We get three notes. Quarter mod. And we're back to one. Okay. Interesting. What does this mean? What does this tell me? Well, it means that if I want to control this remotely, I basically have three options. One note, three notes, or eight notes. Oh, but that's only when it's scaled like the... Okay, this could be more complicated. Because once these knobs get turned, and once I have this set up differently, the different levels of modulation voltage will give me a wider spread. At least that's the theory I'm operating under now. Ba-dum-ba-dum-bum. Okay, we don't need to go any further with this little experiment. Good to know, though. For future reference, I do want to mess with that so much. That has potential. Now I'm starting to wonder. Do-do-do. Boodly-doo.

so cool. I love it. All right, so that leaves us with the same problem. What the hell else are we gonna do with this? We can't record it. Okay, wait, today's Monday, right? I think. Got a thing next Monday, so should I save this for a week? I don't know. So, what's left to do? Should we do something with this? Because this isn't that great. Tick-tack, tick-tack, tick-tack, tick-tack, tick-tack.

Does this mean we have to tune this? 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

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Yeah. 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

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I don't know. What if Buzzy? Just more bass.

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Why is that not going? Right, I turned it down. Can we use this to tune?

Chris, no, Tobe, stop, for God's sake. Although, if we take that pitch out, bring that back. And remember, we have that pitch, we have that...

Obviously, we gotta take that down in the mix quite a bit. Probably more than that, even, but. Okay, let's put the

Oh my goodness. So that's interesting. A little bit. Okay. Maybe.

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1: It's interesting. Can we give it some more game? Maybe. See, that probably clipped. I don't hear the clips. I don't hear the clips until we broadcast it on the non-radio. More notes. Too many notes. I think 3 is the magic number. Note-wise.

What do you think? Should we leave this arpeggio in? It's kind of strange, but I kind of like it.

Well, I don't know what this is supposed to be, but it's kind of good. But I do have to say that you've been listening to the Dubious Goals Committee, a show that airs every damn day at 1930 UTC right here on and on radio. Bye-bye.

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